0: races in the world. I just don't understand how you run for so long.
1: Well, I think sometimes I ask myself the same questions, to be honest.
0: Well, let's just say today is a Wednesday.
1: Yeah.
0: How much will you run? Do you run every day?
1: Yeah, I'd probably run 10 to 20 miles most days. So obviously, sometimes work gets in the way, but yeah, I'd probably do 60 to 100 miles a week in training.
0: So you will run 10 to 20 miles today?
1: I'll do 10 today, but it's pretty wet and windy today, so yeah, maybe not.
0: What will be your pace for your mile today?
1: Between 6-7 minute miles. So it won't take me very long to knock out 10 miles. It's pretty flat down here as well, so that helps.
0: At the end of day one of the ultra marathon in the Gobi Desert, Dion was in third place. He trained hard and was feeling confident that he could win the whole race. And then he looked down and saw some little dog biting at a shoe.
1: Like, whose dog is this? Someone come and get this damn dog away from me. And I love animals. It wasn't that at all. It was just I was focused on the race. I was focused on the day running ahead. And also, the race was literally about to start, so I didn't want this dog to be trodden on. I didn't want to trip over it. So as I'm yelling this out, the race starting gun goes off, and we're running down the road, and this dog's still on my leg as the other 100 runners start to form a line in front of me and take over. And here I am mid-pack, nearly last, when I finally get this dog to get off my leg. And I started to run, and I hit the trail, and I was running up some of the hills just before the big mountain pass. And I heard it behind me a couple of times, but I didn't think anything of it.
0: He ran through a forest, and then the trail became steeper and steeper. Soon, he was running through snow. At one point, he passed a glacier. Everything was foggy and misty. He was so high up, he was running through the clouds.
1: And I ran into the finish line, which was 25 miles that day, and I remember there were people were cheering and clapping, and the locals were playing drums, and I thought that was really weird because actually that really only happens for the first male and the first female winners of the day. And I was fourth overall, and it wasn't a great result. So I thought, why is everyone cheering and clapping and getting so excited for me? And as I crossed the finish line, all of that noise and commotion was still carrying on. And it was then when I turned around that I could see this little brown dog running in behind me. And of course, all of the attention was for her.
0: This little brown dog had followed him for 25 miles over a mountain. Dion didn't know what to think. There they were at the finish line, staring at each other. I'm Phoebe Judge, and this is Love. Dion decided to call the little dog, Gobi. He needed to eat, and he knew she must have been hungry too.
1: I started to unpack my bag to get my food out, and my food consists of peanuts and almonds and dried meats and dehydrated food. All lightweight food, high calories, not specifically really great for dogs, but I started to eat some of the dried meat, which is great for the protein during the race, and started to feed Gobi as well, and she was so hungry that I ended up giving most of my food to her, so she then collapsed next to me and laid next to me and went to sleep, and it was like she'd had a great day. She now had a full belly, and she was next to the one she wanted to be next to.
0: When Dion woke up the next morning, the dog was still curled up next to him. He says he was surprised she'd stuck with him. There were plenty of other people around, runners and race organizers, that had also given her food and attention, but she seemed to like him. Midway through day three, they reached a river about 300 feet wide. Dion says he's about 6 feet tall, and the water came up to his waist. The current was very strong, and he had to wade through it carefully. He could see the first and second place runners ahead of him in the water.
1: I thought to myself, you know, they're not that far ahead of me. I can definitely catch them. I can make it through the water quickly and catch up to them.
0: And then he heard barking and yelping behind him.
1: And at that moment, I spin around to see what's going on, and it's Gobi running up and down the riverbank, and she's barking, yelping and whining because I'd left her there, and she knows that she can't cross the water on her own. And if she had, she would have been washed away. So I just made this decision, this instant decision to go back and to pick her up. And as I went down, got on my knees and lifted her up and put her in my arms, she just nestled into my arms and she turned to me and she looked at me with these big brown eyes and she just had love in her eyes. And from that moment on, I was sold.
0: I mean, that's a big deal to waste time in a race.
1: Yeah, it's a huge deal for someone that is there to win the race and makes that decision to go back and to sacrifice the time and the effort just to do it. It was just something inside of me that I did. I didn't really think about it at the time. I just knew it was the right thing to do. And I had this sort of inner belief that it was the right thing and I needed to do it and just did it.
0: So once you cross the river, you put her down and keep running and she's right there by your side?
1: Yeah, we carry on, and a few other occasions throughout that same stage, we cross some other water crossings, not as large, and we also cross some river bridge gates that she couldn't cross on her own, so I'd have to pick her up a couple of times and carry her across them as well. And every time I picked her up, she just nestled into my arm and she just seemed to put on this smile, and she knew how to work me, let's put it that way. And every time I did it, I just fell more and more in love with her, and she just sort of got into my heart from that moment.
0: As Dion and Gobi neared the end of the day, Dion says he was sure he'd be finishing in third place. But then he reached the top of a ridge and could see the two runners ahead of him. They didn't look like they were going very fast at all.
1: And I encouraged Gobi to run as fast as she could and tried to run quietly and quickly behind them to try and catch up on them. And they'd obviously been struggling. It was a really hot day and it was dry conditions. I think they were out of water as well. And I remember saying to Gobi, let's go, let's try and win this stage. And about 50 metres before the actual finish line, they turned around to see myself and Gobi running past them, and they were shocked. And I ended up finishing that stage first and Gobi was second. And it was just the best feeling to know that I'd done the right thing and gone and got Gobi, picked her up, taken her across the river, but still went on to win that stage. And I was very proud of myself for that. And, of course, Gobi and I became as thick as thieves, really, then.
0: This was about the halfway point of the race. It seemed like Gobi would keep running with him, whether it was good for her or not. Dion had trained to run 155 miles in the heat, but he figured she hadn't. He was worried, and so he arranged for a race volunteer to drive Gobi for the next two stages of the race. And then they ran the final stage together. Dion stopped running every few miles to give Gobi water. At one point, another runner stopped too, instead of taking the opportunity to pass. The runner said it wouldn't be fair. I could hardly run past you while you're giving her a drink. Dion and Gobi crossed the finish line together. Dion came in second overall. Not the first place finish he'd dreamed of, but he says he barely thought about that. At one point, he'd wondered if he'd finish the race at all. He says, just by being there, Gobi made me want to keep going. He'd already decided that he didn't want to go home to Scotland without her. This isn't an easy thing. I mean, taking a dog from China back to Scotland, or really any country to any country, is not something you just put the dog under your seat. There's a whole long, complicated process, right?
1: Yeah, especially in China. And this is a process that can take 3 months at the best of times. It's usually a 3-month quarantine process just to find out whether a dog has rabies or not. So you've got to go through that process just for that alone.
0: Dion knew it would take time to put together a realistic plan. A race volunteer offered to take care of Gobi while Dion went home to work out the details. He contacted as many pet travel companies as he could, asking for help. Everyone said no. Logistically, it was a nightmare. Just getting Gobi to one of the bigger cities in China, where she could quarantine, was looking nearly impossible.
1: People from Beijing or Shanghai could organize Gobi to be moved out of the country for us, but they needed someone from the region where Gobi was to bring the dog to either Beijing or Shanghai. Now, the lady that was looking after Gobi, she couldn't do that. So we were trying to find out how we could move Gobi. Gobi didn't have any of the medical requirements to go on a plane or to be moved, even in a car. So it was proving difficult to find out how this could happen.
0: And during this time, Dion says he stopped really getting any updates about how Gobi was doing. The race volunteer who'd offered to look after Gobi answered Dion's emails very sporadically. Sometimes Dion would go weeks without hearing anything.
1: That started to make me a little queasy inside, and I knew things weren't right for a little while before I actually received a phone call to say Gobi had gone missing, and she was missing in that city of 3 million people, and I was devastated. I was heartbroken, and I was angry. I was really upset about it, and I thought we had everything in place, and that was the moment that I made a very quick decision to fly all the way back out to northwest China, all the way back. Those three airplanes and that long train ride to go out there and see if I could find her.

0: Dion had been training to run an ultramarathon in Chile in just a few months, which, according to his plan, would put him in a good position to run what's considered the toughest race in the world through the Sahara Desert in Morocco. But he left it all behind to go find Gobi. He knew the odds weren't great. In 2016, Urumqi, the city where she'd gone missing, had a population of 3.5 million people. Little by little, people heard about Dion and why he was looking for Gobi, and stepped forward to help him print and put up posters.
1: Day after day after day, as we were putting these posters up, the word was getting out on the streets that this guy had come all this way for this little dog, and people thought it was pretty amazing, and everyone started searching. If only she knew just how popular she was.
0: The search team got bigger every day. One day, Dion says he counted 50 people, all helping him look. One of Dion's tent mates from the race flew over from Hong Kong to join in the search. Sometimes, the group would stay out all night. It was discouraging, though. Day after day, no luck. People would be eager to help and be wrong. They'd tell Dion, "We might have your dog," and he'd show up, and it would be a black lab. I mean, surely there must have been a few times where you thought to yourself, you know what, I've done all I can do. I've spent enough money, I've spent enough time, I've got a wife, I've got a job, I've got a life, I can't give this dog any more time.
1: No, I was committed. From the moment I made that promise to Gobi, I was committed, and when she went missing, that commitment just fired up even more inside me. And, you know, I'm pretty driven and stubborn, and there was no way I was going to let her down again after all of that had happened. And there is just some connection and bond with Gobi that is just unexplainable.
0: One night, Dion was eating dinner with his friend from the race, Richard. One of the search team members sent Dion a text with a blurry picture of a dog. She asked him if it was Gobi. Dion didn't think so, but Richard convinced him that they had to go see for themselves, just to be sure.
1: He said to me, "Look, you've got to go out and see if this is her or not." And we went out to this family's home, and I walked in behind translator, a driver, Richard, and a few other people from the search party, and across the other side of the living room was this little brown dog, and she came running up to me, barking, yelping and whining. As soon as she saw me, I hadn't said a word, and she was so excited to see me, and I knew straight away it was Gobi.
0: Gobi was safe with this family, but it was clear she'd been through a lot. She'd been hit by a car, and her leg needed an immediate operation.
1: But on the flip side, she was alive, and you know, from that moment onwards, she wasn't going to go out of my sight.
0: In order to go home with Dion, Gobi had to pass a rabies test. Then she had to wait 90 days for a second round of test results. Dion said okay. He asked his boss for a sabbatical from his job as a business manager for a whiskey company. He says he fully expected people to think he'd lost it completely. But for him, Gobi had to pass a rabies test. Then she had to wait 90 days for a second round of test results. Dion said okay. He asked his boss for a sabbatical from his job as a business manager.

0: And then, on New Year's Eve 2016, they headed home together. When Gobi finally walked into the door of your home, when you finally walked in 4 months later, 5 months later, Gobi walks in. Do you think this little dog was saying, what the hell is this? What is going on?
1: She probably was when she saw the cat. That was probably a real shock to her system, because I'd seen her with other cats out in Beijing, and she's not a big fan of other cats. But I've got an indoor cat called Lara, and she's a ragdoll, and she's the princess of the house. And of course, from her point of view, Lara the cat, I'd been away for 6 months, basically. From the race started in June, it was January when I got there with Gobi. So for 6 months, I disappeared on Lara, and she's, you know, I'm probably her favorite out of my wife and her. So here I am finally turning up, and she's excited to see me, yet I bring in this little dog. So that was a shock for both of them. But, you know, they get on great, I guess, most of the time. They sleep together at night. They fight and run up and down the hallway during the day.
0: Yeah, it feels to me like Gobi's not like a dog that you train to sit.
1: Gobi can't do any tricks at all. She can run, but she can't do any tricks at all. And I've never tried to teach her anything either. So I think I love the personality and the dog that she is. And she's her own sort of dog and her own character. And she's always got plenty of energy to burn. So yeah, it's best left that she has a great life, but also that she enjoys herself as well.
0: Do you run with her now, just short little runs?
1: We do run together, short runs, maybe to the bakery or to go and get a coffee. I mean, Gobi loves to run. She's born to run, and she would still love to be out there running ultramarathons. But with the leg operation that she received and just trying to look after Gobi in general, of course we don't make her do anything that she, you know, that she shouldn't do. And now it's more for enjoyment.
0: What is it like to just have a normal life with Gobi? I mean, the life you've known is hiding out in an apartment in Beijing, running across deserts, searching her down, you know, in the middle of cities. What is it like to just wake up in the morning and put a leash on Gobi and take her out to go to the bathroom?
1: Well, it's something else just to be around her. I mean, she's just such a happy little dog. Like, even when things aren't going well, you just you can channel Gobi's positivity, and just makes the day better. Sometimes you'll be walking along with Gobi, and you know, you'll be busy. I might be busy taking a phone call or on my phone or just not paying enough attention to Gobi, and I feel bad about that. But Gobi will sit down in the grass, and there's no moving her. Like, she may be a small dog, but when she wants to sit down and just stop and take the world in, that's what I do with her. And she can sit there for half an hour before she decides, right, I've had enough of this, let's go. And it's those moments when I'm just sitting there, and it's making sure I make the most of every moment I've got with her.

This Is Love is created by Lauren Spohr and me. Nidia Wilson is our senior producer. Susanna Robertson is our assistant producer. Audio mix by Michael Raphael and Rob Byers. Special thanks to Matt Majak. Julian Alexander makes original illustrations for each episode of This Is Love. You can see them on Instagram at This Is Love Show. We're also on Facebook and Twitter at This Is Love Show. This Is Love is recorded in the studios of North Carolina Public Radio, WUNC. We're a proud member of Radiotopia from PRX, a collection of the best podcasts around. I'm Phoebe Judge, and this is Love.

Radiotopia. From PRX. This is Bird Note. Ornithologist and poet J. Drew Lanham often writes about his experience as a black man in the outdoors, both the joy of being in nature and the racism he faces in the field. Sometimes that's led him to bird in places that others might overlook.

0: one time, looking for sparrows, inspired a poem celebrating these little brown birds.
1: Sparrow envy. Were I the sparrow, brown-backed, skittish, and small, I would find haven in thorniest thickets, search far and wide for fields lain fallow, treasure the unkempt, worship the unmown, covet the weed-strewn row. I would slink between sedges, chip unseen from brambles, skulk deep within hedges, and desire the ditches grown wild. I would find great joy in the mist-sodden morning, sing humble pleas from the highest weeds, and plead for the gray days to stay.
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3: I've had hundreds of big conversations, and my conversation partners share wisdom I carry with me wherever I go. Rami Nashashibi fills me with hope about how art can make humans visible to each other. He brings a new energy to Islam's core commitment to beauty and humanity, and to the power of stories to heal and electrify us across geography and generation, culture and faith. He founded the Inner City Muslim Action Network on Chicago's South Side, where he also lives with his family. This is Becoming Wise. I'm Krista Tippett.

0: you bring the arts into what you do? I mean, like, here's one of the big defining sentences on your website, that Iman works for social justice, delivers a range of social services, and cultivates the arts in urban communities. So I want to hear a little bit about, you know, how spiritually and practically the arts and justice work together for you.
1: Well, you know, for me, that tradition, and wow, now we host artists from the subcontinent who are performing qawwali alongside an opera singer, along a spoken word poet, alongside a traditional hip-hop artist. A lot of that honestly started with hip-hop.
0: You're really critical of people who condemn hip-hop as part of the decay of culture and ruining our young. Yeah,
1: I mean, because I think hip-hop's origins have been extraordinary. I think hip-hop, and that's because there is an aspect of hip-hop culture that was extraordinary in bringing together the most disconnected, the most marginalized and disempowered sectors of urban young people, both in the Bronx and then in other urban centers, and found just extraordinarily creative ways of expressing not only a search for a commonality, but a common cultural experience that was both universal and particular at the same time. Mm-hmm. So you found for the first time young Latino, black and white kids in New York coming together around a cultural creation that both allowed them to celebrate their Aztec traditions as well as their shared New York experience. And that model, that formula, you know, became global. And so the way we kind of gravitated towards it was very organic. It became the most powerful and useful way of bringing together young kids in Chicago who were totally disconnected from one another while still living and sharing the same kind of urban experiences. So, for example, one of our first projects we did was on one big side of the wall where there was a well-known graph writer, and graffiti writing is one of the four elements of hip-hop in Chicago. His name was Zor, a Puerto Rican guy. And, you know, I got a hold of him, and I showed Zor traditional Islamic calligraphy. And there's a verse in the Quran that, you know, that some people have heard. It's, we created you into nations and tribes that so that you may get to know one another, not hate one another, and that the most dignified among you is the one with the most consciousness of the divine. And the, you know, we used that verse, and I showed him traditional Islam calligraphy, and it was done in this really ornate circular style. And he said, let's throw that up on the wall. And I said, yeah, that'd be great. He said, but I'm going to make it contextually relevant to urban graffiti. You know, I said, that's fine. You can do whatever you want, Zor, as long as you retain the core elements of this piece. And he said, that's fine. He says, and it's speaking to me. I see this piece. It's speaking to me. And I remember what we did was literally we gathered over 250 kids in the neighborhood, and we had this unveiling of it that brought these, you know, hip hop artists together. And it was both something that connected, it was relevant, it celebrated a core aspect of Muslim tradition. So we saw the power, and that was as early as 1995, and since then we've used the art as a way to tell our stories, right, as a way to connect our stories. The arts have become the real factor for us in both humanizing each other's stories, connecting our stories, and, you know, I think revealing to one another the possibilities of what a better world can look like.
0: Rami Nashashibi was named a MacArthur Fellow in 2017 and an Opus Prize Laureate in 2018. Becoming Wise is produced by Marie Sambalay, Lily Percy, and Chris Heagle at On Being Studios, which is located on Dakota land. And our theme music is provided and composed by Zoe Keating.

PRX Remix, we're constantly trying to find stories that invoke the sense of joy you get from discovering something new. 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

0: Being a young adult in Bloomington or in Indiana or in the Midwest as a whole can give you complicated feelings. Some people love it, some people hate it. A lot of people find themselves saying, "Oh man, the Midwest is so boring. I need something to do." That's part of where DIY music scenes come from. DIY scenes are about having something to do in the Midwest. They're a cultural touchstone for cities like Bloomington, both big and small. You're not tied to big corporate music labels. It's about building community from the ground up. Helping each other record music themselves, make their own merch, book their own tours. It's about friends, helping more friends. DIY music includes a bunch of genres, including hardcore, punk, indie rock, and shoegaze, just to name a few. There's a sense of pride that comes through with taking matters into your own hands to create art and build community. Bloomington's had a bustling DIY scene for a long time, and it has a particular name associated with it. There's a podcast called It's a Beautiful Day in the Gulch, and an album of the same exact name by hardcore punk band Laughing Gas. There's the song Gulch Brigade by hardcore band Full Stride. Those are all from the past 6 years, but it goes back even farther. Gulcher Records, the label that put out the Gizmos, one of Indiana's first punk bands, started in the 1970s. These days, you can see it on hardcore punk t-shirts and tote bags too. But why the word? Why do people keep calling Bloomington the Gulch? Miles Grimmer grew up in Franklin, Indiana. He was 18 when he was in college at IU in Bloomington. One day, he was visiting home when his uncle asked him,
1: "How's Bloomington? How's the Gulch?" We used to call it the Gulch.
0: The word stuck with him from that moment on. He got interested in Bloomington's history of DIY rock and started to learn more about it. That's when he found Gulcher Records. We'll come back to Miles. He's one of the people who ran with the word years later. Bloomington played an important role in the early days of punk rock in Indiana. Gulcher Records was a DIY record label and a zine that Bob Richert started in 1975. Richert was a grad student in geology, but he found himself spending more time spinning rock music at the campus radio station than studying rocks. By 1973, he discovered zines. It didn't take long for him to start Gulcher Magazine. That might be the first association in print of Bloomington and the word Gulch. But Richert didn't coin it. People had been calling Bloomington the Gulch already. He thinks it might be the terrain, but he admits he might be biased, since he arrived as a geology grad student. Some people think Gulcher Magazine and Gulcher Records were named after a book that came out the year before. Gulcher, by rock critic Richert Meltzer, is a collection of his sprawling thoughts on rock music and culture of the previous decade. Bob Richert insists that he didn't name the zine and the record label after Meltzer's book. One of the bands on Gulcher Records was the Gizmos. They put Bloomington on the map as an important place in DIY rock. Formed in 1976, the Gizmos have been called Bloomington's first punk band. They sang the song "The Midwest Can Be Alright."

0: That came out on a compilation album called Red Snert's The Sound of Gulture in 1981. Dale Warrens was a part of the Gizmos at that point. He sang on that song. The thing is, the Midwest didn't always feel alright. Dale remembers what it was like being part of the first wave of punk rock in Indiana. It felt lonely. He felt like not many people cared about the bands he liked, like Sex Pistols and the Ramones. People really didn't get it.
1: We were the weird band on the bill. We were able to play most of the bars in town, but never more than once.
0: They actually did get to go back once. It was for a Battle of the Bands contest.
1: That night was kind of wild, but that would have been like just as school resumed 1979, and there was enough interest that slam dancing was sort of happening, and that got kind of out of hand. One of the organizers of the contest got got the wind knocked out of him, got cannonballed. Our set was closed down early, and it was, I don't want to say near riot, but it was very tense atmosphere, and we were subsequently banned, not just from playing there, but from entering the bunker.
0: At this point, it's the early 80s. The word gulch has taken on its first life in Bloomington. The gulch is shaping into the space for punks, weirdos, and freaks to be themselves. A lot of indie music comes from people who feel marginalized in society. This is a space for people to be accepted for who they are. It's graduating from just a word to be thrown around to almost a badge of honor. And then it disappears for a few decades. After both of them heard the word gulch thrown around for years in DIY music, it made its way into Miles and Alex's jokes when they'd be talking about the day they're having.
2: We used to say, like when we were hanging out and walking around, and when it's a nice day out, we'd just always say, it's a beautiful day in the gulch. And it was sort of kind of like just a saying that we would throw around. And so we just decided to name it that.
0: Now it's the mid-20-teens. Remember Miles Grimmer? He's the college student whose uncle asked him about life in the gulch. Now he's the vocalist for a band called Laughing Gas. They're playing tons of DIY shows around Bloomington, and they've released their second EP, self-titled, as Laughing Gas.
3: I think in different periods of your life, it's pretty normal to have a sense of stuckness, and it's like the most frustrating thing. I think especially like, for me, it was like in my mid-20s. It's like transitioning out of this one stage of life, having anxiety about if my like life was aligning with my goals or whatever.
0: Grimmer hasn't always remembered the exact time, place, and feelings he had surrounding every song he's written. But with the song The Gulch, he did.
3: Yeah, that song is just like being bored. It's a song that's like about being bored in your town, and like everything feels similar, or it's like there's shifts in like the energy, people you know have moved away, or like things you like disappeared. But at the end of the day, it's still like, if you're still the same person in the shifting environment, I think there's a sense of frustration.
0: Miles is saying, what are you doing? I gotta get away. I can't escape this. Run in place. He's talking about how he feels living in Bloomington during this time in his life. Having feelings of frustration and stuckness, but eventually having a change of heart.
3: I think the refrain of that song is, there's nothing to do and it's a beautiful day in the gulch. Which, you know, it speaks to, like, just being able to appreciate where you're at, even if it's, like, it feels whack in that moment. I also feel like it's kind of like the Gizmo song, The Midwest Can Be Alright. I see it as, like, a spiritual, no, yeah, it's kind of really draws inspiration from that line of thinking. It's like, I like the Midwest because there's nothing to do.
0: Right. At the same time, when Laughing Gas was recording It's a Beautiful Day in the Gulch, Miles and local poet Alex Wurchentruber started up a podcast of the same name. That was 2019.
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0: They wanted a nature element, so they record outside as they wandered around.
2: Just like kind of like a friendship simulator.
0: The podcast feels like a chat show, but it's weirder than that. Every episode will start with a cold open of Alex reading a poem.
2: Gulch, a narrow, steep-sided ravine marking the course of a fast stream. Example, it's a beautiful day in the gulch, and by gulch, I mean Bloomington, Indiana. But also, I mean my mind. Today is a beautiful day inside of my head. I holler into the gully, it's a beautiful day in the gulch.
0: Then they move into whatever topic they decide to sporadically talk about. Topics exploring questions like, how much does the moon weigh? Or do you swallow your gum? The podcast documents Alex and Miles as they find ways to entertain themselves in a seemingly boring town. By this point, the Gulch has morphed into this place for people working through their feelings about Bloomington or the Midwest. Both Alex and Miles are trying to find beauty in the mundaneness. After the pandemic, a new wave of punk and hardcore bands started to pop up around Bloomington. Chance Allen is part of the DIY scene of now. He started the DIY label RTR Tapes in 2022. He plays bass and velocity, and he fronts the band's What Counts in full stride.
4: I've been in hardcore and part of hardcore since I was a kid, you know, 15 or 16. So, like, it's something that I, like, am very passionate about and care very deeply about, just, like, the ethos and the subculture surrounding it.
0: DIY shows tend to be anywhere between 40 to 50 people, but Chance was seeing these 100-person mosh fests even in the summer when the students are gone.
4: People just, like, actually getting into, like, hardcore and what it means just made me really excited and feel really good.
0: Chance was inspired by the scene that came before him. He was the next person to take the word gulch and run with it. In October of that year, Full Stride released their debut EP, which has the song Gulch Brigade.
4: Yeah, I just kind of wrote that song when I was like feeling really good about it. And just like all, like the whole sing-along part, like the reaching, I'm reaching out part is just about like, none of this stuff's ever going to be perfect, but you can find community here. You can be a part of something. Like, it's like me like inviting people to be part of the Gulch Brigade, so to speak. That was kind of my motivation behind the song and how that connects to, like, you know, all of that connects back to like loving where you live and being a part of something that's like your direct community, you know, and not just like something on the internet or, you know.
0: Gulch Brigade is a nickname for the Bloomington hardcore scene right now. This is the most recent use of the word, as other bands have started to use it in their own songs and merch too. The term takes on a broader meaning about community in the hardcore scene. It goes beyond Bloomington city lines to Indianapolis, or even other cities in the Midwest as a whole. Miles is in his 30s now. He's been in Bloomington since college. He believes in the idea that location can influence art.
3: When we think of like the major cultural hubs of America, we think of New York or LA. But I think that sometimes when you live out there, your ideas are, you become too influenced by other people. And I think when like music from the Midwest or Bloomington or Indiana or other less populated areas, it's at its best when it is distinct and idiosyncratic, because like the pace of life and the weather in the streets probably should influence you in some way. I also think another thing I think about myself is like, people say, if you can make it in New York, you can make it anywhere. But really, I believe New York's probably the easiest place to make it. And if you can make it from the middle of nowhere, then you can make it anywhere. Like with what I do, like there is something that I find it interesting to like have motion when I live in the middle, seemingly in the middle of nowhere. It's not the middle of nowhere, but yeah. It might seem like it.
0: Miles realized there's a certain charm about towns like Bloomington around the Midwest, creating art here.
3: When I am explaining to someone that I live in Bloomington, you know, sometimes I feel compelled to justify it, but other times it's like, I like it here, and like, you don't get it, and like, you don't have to get it. Like, not everyone should get it. This idea of the Gulch, by nature, it's kind of constrained. But true creativity comes from constraints. Like if you have a blank sheet of paper, like you don't know what you're going to make, but like if somebody already doodled a line on it and you have and your task is to like build from that doodle, you might come up with ideas that you wouldn't have

It can feel like there's nothing to do in the Gulch, but that's exactly what's given people like Miles, Alex, and Chance an opportunity to figure themselves out creatively and make the most with what they do have. An opportunity to make the music, the poems, the podcasts that they want to make. An opportunity to build community from the ground up and learn what it means to make art in this part of the country. For these guys, at least, the Midwest can be all right.

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1: Oliver Twist can't do this. Touch his knee, touch his toe. Clap his hands and over we go. Oliver Twist.

0: go, go, go.
1: The old international arrivals gate is walled off from the rest of Terminal B at DFW Airport, so most travelers never see this hall covered with banners like Highland Village Elementary says welcome home and God bless y'all. A small crowd of nervous relatives, veterans, and other volunteers has been milling around, waiting for an incoming plane load of soldiers to get through customs and claim their bags. It's pretty obvious when they're finally headed our way. The soldiers are still in desert camouflage. They go down the line shaking hands. But around the corner, before they see anyone else here, they get hugs from two women waving red, white, and blue pom-poms. Linda Tennerman and Constance Carmen live in nearby Grand Prairie. They've been coming to the airport nearly every day for the last 3 years. Somewhere along the way, they transformed from volunteers into icons.
2: Well, you know, after we started coming, it seemed like they were all so young, and we have grandchildren, and they would come and hug us, and because, you know, they're just happy to see someone. So we've kind of said, oh, we'll be the hugging, kissing grandmas for all of these kids.
1: Connie's wearing a red T-shirt that says, Hugging and Kissing Grandma. She's a softer-spoken one with silver-gray hair. Her longtime church friend and fellow widow Linda wears a matching red T-shirt. Linda's whoops pierce even the bombastic music over the speakers.
3: Well, we're a little loud sometimes. And so I've tried to tone myself down, but I'm just so happy, you know, when they come in, and I really want to greet them. But I've tried to tone it down a little bit because, you know, it alarms some of them.
1: About 120 soldiers run the gauntlet of greeters today. Ian Pounds of the 82nd Airborne Division stands outside, looking a little dazed in the mild sunlight, not sure what to make of his first R&R leave.
4: Overwhelming. Just everybody clapping and stuff. It's a little too much. So, but it's nice because I'm from Austin, so I'm happy to be back in Texas.
5: What are your plans for your break?
4: Just hang out with family. And you want the truth or the public relations thing? I'm going to study the Bible, hang out with my family, and hang out at the park also.
5: Or not.
4: I want to drink some beer is what I want to do. That's the truth.
1: And Pounds heads on to a shuttle bus to grab a flight to Austin, the last leg of his 4-day journey from Iraq. Down the sidewalk, Sergeant Matthew Hibbert is waiting to go to Kansas City. He's been in the military for 9 years, so he knows that rest and relaxation leave isn't always relaxing.
6: You expect everything to be put on hold when you got back, you know. As far as you're concerned, you know, wherever home is, you're expecting it to change, but everything does. So when you get home, it's like, wow, they tore down that old place there. Oh, my wife dyed her hair again, or just little things that you're not quite expecting.
1: Hibbert's happy to have the warm welcome when he flies into DFW Airport. And it seems like a lot of soldiers cherish the hugging and kissing grandmas. Some are on long layovers here, so the grandmas take them out to lunch or dinner. They're kind of a neutral way station between the fraught worlds of family and military life.
2: There's a lot that they're going through. And they are happy to see a grandma image when they come back. They really are. And sometimes they'll kid around with us, and other times they have serious things in their mind they like to talk to us about.
1: Like the soldier who called his wife to pick him up from the airport, only to find out he was being divorced. Connie and Linda say they're constantly urging young soldiers not to get married while on leave, because they've seen so many of these relationships crash later. Most of the soldiers they only see briefly, but twice. First when they fly in, and then 2 to 3 weeks later, just down the terminal, when they reassemble and are put back on military duty.
7: 03035 remains in effect. Tiger 155 state consumption of alcoholic beverages is prohibited while in duty status or while in uniform.
1: It's not so festive in this part of the terminal. Here, Connie and Linda stash their pom-poms away. They line up with a few other volunteers to say goodbye to the soldiers. They're standing in for a lot of anxious moms, like one who tracked them down to send an email later.
2: She was so thankful that we were here and could not believe that we would wrap our arms around her son, a total stranger, to send him off.
1: Some of the soldiers have teddy bears, souvenirs from loved ones, strapped to their military-issued backpacks. They look preoccupied and sad. Handshakes and hugs seem like a choreographed consolation in the face of casualties, extended deployments, or the isolation of life on base. But no one turns them down.
0: Oh, thank you.
1: In Dallas, I'm Julia Barton.
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10: This is Bird Note. Ornithologist and poet J. Drew Lanham often writes about his experience as a black man in the outdoors, both the joy of being in nature and the racism he faces in the field. Sometimes that's led him to bird in places that others might overlook. And one time, looking for sparrows inspired a poem celebrating these little brown birds.
11: Sparrow envy. Were I the sparrow, brown-backed, skittish, and small, I would find haven in thorniest thickets, search far and wide for fields lain fallow, treasure the unkempt, worship the unmown, covet the weed-strewn row. I would slink between sedges, chip unseen from brambles, skulk deep within hedges, and desire the ditches grown wild. I would find great joy in the mist-sodden morning, sing humble pleas from the highest weeds, and plead for the gray days to stay.
10: 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I'm Mark Bramhill.
12: StoryCorps is a massive oral history project that helps Americans talk to the people they care about, record the conversations, and archive them at the Library of Congress. The story you're about to hear comes from one of those conversations. 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
13: I was at a recruiting event, and I had my cell phone. I put it in the little Marine Corps Hummer that we had. And one of the other recruiters, a staff sergeant, went through my cell phone and saw some of the text messages that I had to my boyfriend. The atmosphere at the office just changed from that point on. So I wrote a letter to my commanding officer saying, you know, I'm gay. And the sergeant major basically said, you're not gay. It's a phase. You need to go through counseling. They sent me home. I couldn't show up for work for my safety, which I wasn't really concerned with because I can handle my own. But when you want to do something that badly and you've put 5 years of blood, sweat, and tears into it, and then all of a sudden it's not really an option for you anymore. It's a hard thing to take. On my discharge paperwork, it says RE4, and that means that I'm never, ever allowed to be in the military again, which sucks. I mean, if I could go back, I would.
14: How has your family responded?
13: Well, my family didn't find out I was gay until after I was discharged. I kept playing this role as if I was still in the Marine Corps. My dad and my stepmother decided that something was wrong, so they decided to take a trip out here. At the time, I had a boyfriend, and I was like, well, if I'm going to come out, I guess now is as good a time as any to do it. I said, I got out of the Marine Corps because I was gay. And my dad said, yeah? That's his answer to everything. I'm like, Dad, it's raining outside. Yeah? So it was assuring. I was happy about that. And my life changed dramatically when I got out. I'm able to hang out with my boyfriend and hold hands walking down the street.
14: Mm-hmm.
13: Obviously, I'm very disappointed that I can't serve, but my feelings toward the military really didn't change. It's just being equal is something that I think everyone deserves. And obviously, we have a long way to go.
12: That was Kendall Bailey with his friend Don Davis at StoryCorps in Virginia.
15: That thing was introduced, and it actually comes from a book.
9: I don't know.
15: The lack of proper words, because I think if people thought about it, they would say
9: Things like that.

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3: In high school, I would hear, you know, reports on NPR from, it was Ann Cooper at the time, who was the Moscow correspondent, and just sort of lying in my room and listening to this and imagining myself in the Soviet Union.
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3: And my dad would go, why are you just lying there? 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And I'm like, I'm listening to the radio. And it's like this thing where you could be doing something but doing nothing, you know, at the same time. Your eyes are looking at something, but they're seeing internally, too. They're seeing the story.
4: This is PRX Remix. Never-ending stories for the days you want to lie on the floor of your room and see something else.

0: our own work, is the more and more you study Neanderthals, the more and more you really question whether they're a separate species or more or less like a hybrid kind of species, where you're in that gray zone where you're starting to speciate, you haven't quite become distinct that you can't breed anymore. And I think that's where Neanderthals were. Now, then the question becomes, yeah, they have different facial features, but still, of all the species out there, they're the closest looking to us, right? Well, what does that mean in terms of the brain and speech? Well, fortunately, people have recovered DNA from Neanderthal bones. It's not as good quality as a living human, but it's still decent enough quality that you can get a good proportion of the genetic code of Neanderthal sequence completed. And all the genetic differences that we thus far have seen in humans that are in genes correlating with the presence of language, we see it in Neanderthal as well. So I wouldn't be surprised if Neanderthals and our human ancestors that were living at the time were speaking to each other. It could have been much simpler than what we have now, both biologically and culturally, but I wouldn't be surprised. I mean, it's hard for me to believe that's not the case.
1: I could go on about that for a while. Now, one of the projects that you've been pursuing aims to neuroengineer song into birds that are typically songless, like pigeons, for example. I'd like to know how this is done and what the project's revealing.
0: So from the technology standpoint, we know that some of the circuitry of the brain that controls learned vocalizations is different than other species. And actually, we're finding more of it. It may not exactly be a difference that's categorically different, binary, yes or no. Some of the circuitry is, let's say, very weak in mice, but very robust connection in humans and songbirds and parrots. And one of the ones that we've been focusing on that's different in this way is the connection that goes from the cortical regions of the brain to the brainstem neurons that control the larynx. All right. In us humans and songbirds and parrots, there are hundreds of wires, basically, that go from the cortex that control those motor neurons that control the muscles for speaking, right, or singing in these birds. Whereas for many decades, it was thought that mice and some other mammals had zero connections. You didn't even have that cortical region. We found that mice actually do have a rudimentary structure of what we see in our speech circuits, just very primitive, so to speak, in its connectivity and its development. And so what we're trying to do is take some of those convergent genetic differences that we see in all the vocal learners looked at to date and change those genes to be a similar way in the mouse brain to test the hypothesis that these genes form that special connection or enhance that special connection in others. If we are able to genetically modify this one important connection, I don't think we're going to get a full-blown mouse that's speaking like Mickey Mouse or anything like that.
1: Yeah, I'm worried the rats in Central Park are going to start like yelling at the tourists or something.
0: That's right, yes. But I think we'll get a step closer. That's my prediction.
1: So you're going to reveal something about the understanding of the biological basis regardless.
0: That's right. That's 50 years or more of people hypothesizing the importance of such a connection difference to vocal behavior. So this will help us understand the principles of the molecules that are setting up these brain circuits in studies that we can't do with humans. And we're trying to do it with the non-human species that you can study in the laboratory, like a mouse, because there's so many advanced genetic tools that have been developed for them.
1: I want to ask about the tools. I'm unclear in understanding when you're talking about a molecular level, if you're talking about epigenetics, turning certain things on or off, or if you're actually grafting genes from another species into the DNA.
0: Actually, both, right? Because I think both are different, where the actual genetic code of mostly regulatory regions, so regions that tell a gene to make more of it or make less of it, right? I think that there's a difference there in those regulatory regions that influences an epigenetic difference on those same regions.
1: So you can manipulate that at a molecular level.
0: That's right, yeah. Mm-hmm. And so this would involve grafting parts of human genes into the mouse. What would be good for us as scientists and society to have of a mammalian species that you can work with in the laboratory to study brain circuits involved in speech disorders, autism spectrum disorders associated with communication, and so forth. Since mice don't have these more advanced circuits, we can't use them. We have to rely on the birds. And the birds have been very insightful for us, but their brain structures are different. And we're never going to make a bird as a close model to human as a mammal. That's one reason that's also motivating for us is, can we make a mouse model for communication disorders and then figure out how to repair them?
1: Now, we've talked about this feedback loop and the connection between language and problem solving. If you succeed in wiring with greater multiplicity between, as you said, the cortex and maybe some of the motor aspects of the brain, will the mouse have to necessarily develop greater problem-solving skills?
0: At face value, I don't think it's going to be a simple correlation because we're trying to specifically focus on the pathways involved in vocal communication and not change the whole brain circuitry. Yeah, if we put a gene in the whole genome, we might affect something, but we see hundreds of genes that differ in humans relative to the other species.
1: So it wouldn't be that in a specific mouse, it suddenly grows new parts of the brain. That's not genetically possible, but it would have to be in some sense in the germline passed down, and then it could allow generations of these mice.
0: Well, they start selecting upon each other. You know, we get them started.
1: Yeah, the chatty ones, right? Reproduce more often.
0: That's right. Yes. Yeah. But, you know, this correlation between vocal learning and problem solving, it gets us the closest to think that, having this advanced form of communication made us humans a more sentient, advanced species, more intelligent, and so forth. I've been describing vocal learning kind of like a binary trait. But if you really look carefully, you find that it's more continuous. All right, it's not all or none.
1: I was exactly going to ask you that, whether it was a discrete jump to language or if there was a continuum. And if there is a continuum, are we undervaluing other animals' capacities to understand because they don't demonstrate every aspect of language?
0: Yes, my answer is yes to all those questions, and that it is not a discrete jump to get to spoken language. I think it's like a step ladder function where you have a jump and then you stay there and you have another jump and you have another jump, but there's small jumps and those small jumps add up to a continuum among species. But the continuum doesn't necessarily have to be phylogenetically linear. What I mean by that, just because a species is related to you, like a chimpanzee, doesn't mean that the chimpanzee ancestor was more primitive or more advanced. Because of this parallel evolution I described earlier, parrots can imitate us in ways that chimpanzees can't. All right. And so there's a continuum out there amongst species that is not all genetically related according to the family tree. It's partly related to the family tree, partly related to how the environment influenced the evolution of that species.
1: So who do we communicate with more effectively, the chimpanzee or the parrot?
0: That's a good question. You know what? That's one thing I don't really have an answer for.
1: That's an experiment.
0: I'm going to be biased and I'm going to say, put it this way, vocally we'll communicate better with a parrot. Gesturally with the hands, we'll communicate better with the chimpanzee. And why is that the case? Well, obviously, because the parrot can learn hundreds of learned vocalizations, right? Some species can go over 1,000, right? Whereas the chimp can't. But the chimpanzee can learn to do sign gestures and can understand those words. And so you can communicate with limited sign language, if you want to call it, with a chimpanzee.
1: You've mentioned sign language a couple of times, which is fascinating to me. I spoke sign language with my close cousin when we grew up, but it was signed English. It was the grammar of English. And when she got older and started going to deaf schools, she spoke a different grammar,
0: right?
1: American Sign Language, mm-hmm. which I find really hard to follow. And so how much is sign language truly a language, which, I mean, I'm very biased. I've seen every evidence in the world that it's truly a language. And in what sense is it a representation of speech?
0: Yeah, that's really a good question. And there are definitely people studying this. And so I think sign language is a language. It's a form of learned communication that involves movement, but not the movement of the larynx. Although I wanted my colleagues to separate out the difference between moving the oral musculature and signing to try to pull apart what's going on in the brain with those two behaviors. When I talk to people who study sign language, they say it's almost impossible. It's hard to not move the mouth and sign at the same time. And so I think because of that, there is a connection behaviorally and evolutionarily in speech and signing in humans. What's interesting is when you teach gorillas and chimpanzees to sign, I don't see good evidence that they're moving their oral musculature. And so in them, maybe it's not as connected evolutionarily, but in humans it is. But that would mean that the oral movement part in humans came after the signing. And why might that be the case? It goes back to what I was saying earlier. The brain pathways for producing spoken language are embedded in brain pathways controlling learned movement, including, I believe, signing. Some people say they actually intertwine. And I think this happened by a whole brain pathway duplication, where the whole motor learning circuitry that controls the gesturing and other body movements, right, replicated itself and got connected to the vocal organs. And this is also partly why they're connected.
1: Interesting, because you've also mentioned understanding disorders in human beings and how to address certain disorders. So it's my understanding that about 8% of children in the U.S. have some speech disorders or issues related to swallowing, which is connected. More than 3 million Americans stutter. How is your work relevant to human disorders, both the study and also the treatment?
0: Yeah. So this is why actually songbirds have been funded by the National Institute of Health as a model for not only studying the basic science of speech, but also disorders. And what's interesting is because of the convergent genetic changes we see in humans and songbirds and parrots as well, the underlying genes and brain circuitry, when something happens that's wrong with them, right, you get a similar disorder. So convergent function is associated with convergent disorders. An example is the most famous gene is FOXP2, discovered by a colleague of mine, Simon Fisher, and others. This gene is one of those regulatory genes that modifies the expression or the amount of protein product of other genes in the brain that are involved in connections. And when this gene, one copy of it is disrupted in humans, those people have difficulty learning how to imitate speech. So their speech is very limited to a few words at a time. And even the words are hard to form, but they can understand speech well.
1: That must be frustrating.
0: That's right. Yeah. And so when you manipulate this gene in songbirds, you can get similar deficits in communication and learning, vocalizations. If you manipulate this gene in mice, what was interesting is that we got effects on the vocal behavior, just not as dramatic. So that was consistent with the continuum hypothesis. And so what I think is going on there is that old genes with us in vertebrates for millions of years have now become genetically modified to enhance these and make these novel brain circuits for vocal communication. And some of these old genes that even if you touch them a little bit and mess around with them a little bit, they have a dramatic effect on vocal communication in us, vocal learners, but not as dramatic effect on other behaviors.
1: Does this suggest that the path forward is gene therapy as opposed to, say, physical therapy?
0: Yeah, so I think both do work. Gene therapy is actually becoming not only possible, it's happening in humans. It's amazing. I wouldn't have said it before, but I'll say it now. I wouldn't be surprised at some point in the future, whether I'm around or not, we'll be having gene therapy for some type of speech disorders and physical therapy on top of that. So speech is a heavily controlled genetic behavior, but it's also a culturally controlled behavior. And if you practice, you can overcome some of the genetic handicaps.
1: You mentioned that you were once a dancer. Did being a dancer spark your scientific interests?
0: I won't say being a dancer sparked my scientific interests, but being a dancer prepared me to be a scientist. I now realize that the discipline that I learned as a dancer in terms of practicing until you make it perfect, failing a lot before you succeed, it's not quite a 9-to-5 job, being creative, all of these things is really what a scientist needs to be. And so whenever I have some dancers or passionate artists who want to join my group, I know they're prepared.
1: They have what it takes. I've always wanted to know if being a great dancer or being a great singer is more in the mind or more in the instrument, the body.
0: Yeah. I think it's a combination of three things, right? It's the mind and the body working together. I don't think everybody's vocal cords is the same. Everybody's brain is not the same. Just like we're diverse people in terms of height, color, and so forth, you know, there's diversity in our body, in our brains as well. However, that doesn't mean automatically it's going to make somebody a great singer and somebody else not. There's one thing also controlled by the mind that you really need to be great at almost anything, discipline, right? And you need that discipline to really perfect your instrument, whatever part of that body is going to be, to do well at it. That discipline, who knows? It could be genetically controlled as well. And so I'm going to say that's the ultimate part, is the discipline.
1: And a question that we like to ask at the Joy of Why is, what about your research brings you joy?
0: Oh, that makes sense, the Joy of Why, yes. Yes, I'm one of those people that really just like learning. And it's one reason why I went into science, because I'm always learning something new. I'm always involved in learning something new, involved in the discovery. I believe my science and scientists in general, we're doing good for the planet. We're doing good for society. I know there's a lot of science advancements that led to toxins in the environment that cause cancer. I don't like that, you know, but I know we scientists also can do something about that. My mother always told me when I was growing up, do something that has a positive impact on society. And I felt I can do that best as a scientist. And so I get joy out of just knowing that I'm helping, you know, that what I'm doing someday is going to be helpful to somebody. I'll just add one thing, because you're an astrophysicist. Once I decided I was not going to be a professional dancer, although I still dance, I was going to be a scientist. Then I was considering the origins of the universe was my interest, or how the brain works. And a number of years later, I've been getting invitations to astrophysicist conference, American Society, something like that for astrophysicists. And I'm like fascinated by the common interest here of advanced behavior and language and evolution and what astrophysicists are interested in. So I'm hoping that our conversation together here is a sign of more of a marriage between those two fields.
1: I love the idea of working on a biology project now and then. It's become such a fascinating field with the advances in genetics. I can see why there's that comparison. It reminds me of the Emily Dickinson poem, which I'm probably going to butcher, but it's something like, the mind is wider than the sky because the one contains the other with ease and more besides. Thank you so much, Eric. We've been speaking with neuroscientist Eric Jarvis. It's been such a pleasure to have you. Thank you for joining us.
0: You're welcome, and it's been great talking with you.
1: 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The production team is Caitlin Folds, Livia Brock, Genevieve Sponsler, and Merritt Jacob. 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Samir Patel is Quanta's editor-in-chief. Our theme music is from APM Music. Julian Lynn came up with the podcast name. The episode art is by Peter Greenwood, and our logo is by Jackie King and Christina Armitage. Special thanks to the Columbia Journalism School and Bert Odom Reed at the Cornell Broadcast Studios. I'm your host, Jana Levin. If you have any questions or comments for us, please email us at quanta@simonsfoundation.org. 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
3: This is Bird Note. Ornithologist and poet J. Drew Lanham often writes about his experience as a black man in the outdoors, both the joy of being in nature and the racism he faces in the field. Sometimes that's led him to bird in places that others might overlook. And one time, looking for sparrows inspired a poem celebrating these little brown birds.
4: Sparrow envy. Were I the sparrow, brown-backed, skittish, and small, I would find haven in thorniest thickets, search far and wide for fields lain fallow, treasure the unkempt, worship the unmown, covet the weed-strewn row. I would slink between sedges, chip unseen from brambles, skulk deep within hedges, and desire the ditches grown wild. I would find great joy in the mist-sodden morning, sing humble pleas from the highest weeds, and plead for the gray days to stay.
3: 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I'm Mark Bramhill.
5: Who's the bad back, Jack? Making new plans.
6: There are lots of ways to break up. Like, say, writing a letter on a piece of glass and then smashing it with a hammer. Or riding a bike out the door and never coming back. In Croatia, there's a whole museum dedicated to spectacular breakups and couples that quietly fell apart. The museum is a clean, modern space with white walls and polished concrete floors. Items are displayed hip to shoulder height, pink fuzzy handcuffs, antique pocket watches, and a papier-mâché bodice that a man asked his soon-to-be ex-girlfriend to wear while making love.
7: It's beautiful because whenever you think you're bizarre or you're acting strangely, then you come here and you see there are people acting even more bizarre and even more strange, and that's all normal.
6: Damir Makovina came to the Museum of Broken Relationships on the very first day it opened. His favorite item is a wooden-handled axe that's simply nailed to the wall. It was donated by a woman who found out her girlfriend was cheating on her.
7: Every day takes a piece of furniture and then smash it to the pieces and then...
6: And then the girlfriend comes back for the furniture and the woman says...
7: Here is your furniture. It's fun.
6: Why does that one appeal to you?
7: Because I did that similar thing once, actually, you know. Destroyed everything when she left. My friend even went far. He burned everything to make a big bonfire of all her stuff.
6: The Museum of Broken Relationships was started by a couple that broke up. Olinka Vestika and Drajan Grubashik met, fell in love, moved in together, and...
8: We broke up.
9: Basically. And then we were sitting at the house, looking at all the stuff. And it's okay when you have a TV and a VCR and stuff like that. That's easy. Like, okay, you can take this, I'll take that. But what about the little wind-up bunny?
6: The little wind-up bunny is about 5 inches tall. Sometimes when Olinka came home at night, she'd open the door and find the wind-up bunny marching in circles in the entryway. So there they were, at night, at their kitchen table, looking at this bunny, when Olinka said offhandedly, "Wouldn't it be nice if you
10: had a place where you could go and just let it go?"
6: So they decided to apply for an art festival with this idea of an exhibit of breakup items from couples who walked the plank. And to their complete amazement, it was accepted. And not only that, it was a hit. Next thing they know, they're traveling nonstop, putting up installations in Manila, Berlin, San Francisco. The media went nuts.
11: The scattered objects left in the wake of a breakup.
8: Sometimes they're all that remains of a romantic disaster.
6: And as they traveled, two things became clear. One, these items need a permanent home. And two, the collection contained a few stars, items that people around the world flocked to and were moved by, like, for instance, the leg. The leg, a prosthetic limb, was donated by a Croatian soldier who lost his original leg during the war in Yugoslavia.
10: We were under sanctions and you could not import certain materials, and in the hospital he met a social worker
6: who helped him get the materials they needed from Germany. The two made the leg together and fell in love. But the leg lasted longer than the love. The soldier says it was made of sturdier material. Psychiatrists believe that attachment is a healthy, biological part of love. There's actually a part of the brain that only monogamous mammals have that seems to connect us so strongly to our partners. So, of course, it's painful when that person leaves.
10: The common perception is that you are suffering, and what you have to do, you have to stop suffering. But suffering is okay, you know, if you're just happy and watching TV and eating your pizza and not thinking about anything, then what? I've become a better person after a couple of breakups, you know, especially this one with Dražen.
6: And maybe it's this, reflection, that elevates these breakup items to the status of art.
10: And this makes you think about yourself. I think this is the most important part.
5: You just slip out the back, Jack. Make a new plan, Stan. You don't need
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11: This is Bird Note. It's late winter, and cranes are calling loudly to one another. 15 species of cranes are spread across the world, everywhere but Antarctica and South America. Soon, they'll start their spring migration, but for now, they gather in large groups, foraging and resting together by the thousands. Here are a few of those voices from across the globe. In North America, the sandhill crane. Saurus cranes reside year-round in India, Southeast Asia, and Australia. The common crane winters in Africa, Southern Europe, and Asia. Demoiselle cranes winter from Africa to India and Mongolia. Most of the world's hooded cranes winter at one reserve on Japan's southern island of Kyushu, calling together around sunset. Few birds' voices can evoke the spirit of the wild like the voices of cranes. For Bird Note, I'm Mary McCann.
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13: The Hour of Charm Orchestra was popular in the 1930s and 40s, especially with the Army. The music was played for U.S. servicemen on bases around the world. The idea was that soldiers would find the music more charming because it was made entirely by women.

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3: Lynn Smith thought she was going to live out the rest of her days in quiet bliss, so she bought a house in Addison, Maine, a coastal town where everyone knows everyone. Her house is right off the main road, a gray two-story house with white garage doors.
4: The minute I saw this place, it was exactly what I was looking for.
3: But there was one big problem the realtor chose not to mention. The problem had nothing to do with the house itself. The problem was outside. A month after moving in, Lynn bought the local newspaper.
4: And it was the first time I'd ever bought a paper here, too.
3: And that's when she read the news. The local dam might be removed, which would allow native fish species like brook trout to return. She was caught in the middle of the issue, literally. Looking at her living room window, you could see the Pleasant Bay River, and 50 yards to the left sits the dam.
4: I was concerned about it flooding my new home, because the house as it is sits very low. We're totally level with all of this land back here. I wasn't happy that a place I came to relax, I immediately had this issue that was pretty disturbing.
3: Maine is dotted with dams, hundreds and hundreds of them around the state. Most of them are very small, around 5 feet tall. Their original purpose was generating power. Woody Guthrie even wrote a tribute song about harnessing the Columbia River.

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0: I'm Phoebe Judge. The new season of the podcast, This Is Love, is all about animals. And so we've partnered with our friends at the National Wildlife Federation to bring you moments of wildness. This is the howl of a gray wolf. Gray wolves are the largest living canine species in the world. They can weigh as much as 120 pounds. Here's National Wildlife Federation naturalist David Mizajewski.
1: Despite the name, gray wolves come in a variety of colors, including gray, brown, tan, black, or white, although most are a combination of these colors. Gray wolves eat a wide variety of prey, but mostly rely on large hoofed mammals like deer, elk, moose, and caribou. As apex predators, wolves keep their ecosystems healthy by keeping populations of their prey in check. Highly social, gray wolves live in family packs made up of a breeding pair and their offspring. Each year, a new litter of pups is born, and their parents and adult siblings share in the care. Wolf packs maintain a large home territory and drive out or even kill other wolves that intrude. They howl to communicate with each other, solidify pack bonds, and to warn other wolf packs to stay away. They don't howl at the moon. Often, young wolves strike out on their own looking for another lone wolf to mate with and start their own pack.
0: Wolves are the wild ancestor of all domesticated dog breeds, from poodles to bulldogs to greyhounds.
2: Radiotopia. From PRX.
3: I'm in New York
4: Princeton,
3: City,
4: Bluebell,
3: Lancaster,
4: East Berlin,
3: Cowan's Gap, Belfort,
4: Pittsburgh.
5: What do you think it'll take?
6: We're thinking 80 days, hopefully.
5: Huh? You got some mountains ahead of you.
6: Yeah, I bet.
3: I have biked 85 miles yesterday. It is 2:30 a.m. I am in my tent. It is raining, and my tent has holes in it. I'm figuring out that I don't really have a camper's temperament.
4: Salem, Cleveland, Huron, Grand Rapids, Edgerton, up in the Merrill, Chicago.
7: I'll just crunch these exoskeletons for you. I have three of them here, and I have my garden gloves on. So they're nice and crispy and crunchy, and if you were to check on the internet, they even have cicada recipes. Now, I wouldn't dare make anything with them myself, but of course, you know, with the information that we get on the internet, why not put the cicadas in there too?
6: Sure.
7: Yeah, yeah.
8: How much did an old Jesus do in the best? Jesus did the best he could do when he didn't smoke free from that cigarette. Jesus did the best he could do when he didn't
3: Gurney, Whitewater, Addison, Wanawa, across.
9: I am standing on top of a bridge on the Mississippi River.
3: Minnesota, Lake City, Aft, Minneapolis, St. Francis, Royal Eagle Bend, Battle Lake, and Raft Fargo. There is now rain dripping on my head. I have no pot or cup to put the rain water in.
4: I thought I heard something. I have these sleeping pills. Not sleeping pills, but like Tylenol. PM.
3: Right, so I'm in a tunnel. It's pitch black, except for the entrances. And I've got my headlamp, but it's not doing a whole lot of good.
4: Page, Benford, Lakota, Rugmine, Stan, Willis, Colbertson, Wolf Point, Malta, Chinook, Havre, Chester.
3: I think what I'm going to do is move my sleeping bag over to the left a little bit so that the drip does not fall directly on top of me. And I will just deal with it in the morning. Okay. I'm glad we've had this talk. As if on cue.
4: Brown, East Glacier, Whitefish, Eureka, Libby, Clarkson, Blue Slide, Kettle Falls, Republic, Nasquith, Ross, Sager, Willie, Everett, Seattle.
10: I'm no one. Nobody knows me here. Nobody expects anything of me. In a strange town, I'm anything.
11: So it is. Bicycle Chain of Missing Links was produced by Matt Purdy for the 2010 Third Coast Short Talks Challenge called Book Odds, which invited all types of producers to make work inspired by sound samples and song titles from the critically acclaimed musical duo The Books. We have a bunch more stuff from the Third Coast Festival. Just listen up, sit back, stay tuned. 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

0: arrêter à De La Montagne. 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

0: So I would think from a music critic's perspective, things get really complicated here because, I mean, the point of a critic in most professions is to try to tell us whether it's good or not.
1: Yeah.
0: In a film review, I want to know whether I should see the movie.
1: Right, right.
0: Maybe it's a little more complicated about reading a book review. You know, I want to know about the author's history, you know, why the book matters. But at the most basic level, I still want to know whether this book is worth reading. Does it make sense to pass judgment on a big pop act or a new album?
1: You're getting into the existential crisis that confronts

That's a piece from One Hello World, an online music project where callers leave a voicemail and they pour their heart out, and then the creator composes a soundtrack to your very soul. 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

0: Good evening and welcome to Yesterday, Today, and Tomorrow, the only program on radio today where the generations get together on a regular basis to discuss, compare, and contrast their ideas on a wide variety of topics. This is the May program, and our topic tonight is the work ethic. I'm happy to have with me my guest tonight, representing the younger generation, Trey Payne. He's with the Snelling Personnel Department, Personnel Services Department, and he's 26. He'll be representing the younger generation. In the middle generation is Robert Mantione. He's with the Department of Employment Security with the state of Arkansas. He's the division chief in the labor market and information area. Dr. Bert Madden with the College of Business here at UALR and Department of Management.
1: Right.
0: Okay, and our discussion tonight, as I mentioned, is in the work ethic. Every generation has to go through work. Tonight, we want to begin with the middle generation. A lot of times we kind of go around to the older generation first, but I thought in discussing the work ethic, I'd start with the middle generation. So I'd like to start with you, Robert Mantione, and ask you this basic question. What is the work ethic of your generation, and upon what is it based, and how do you compare it with the other generations?
1: All right. Well, good evening, Phil. First, let me say thank you very much for allowing me to participate in this panel discussion. Let me say that ethics on a whole, if you discuss it as a philosophy, I think can transcend some of the generations. My generation, which I represent, I believe is based on the codes of morality that society has given us. I do think that the code of ethics, if you will, is nothing more than a demonstration of the morality of this generation.
0: And when you compare your generation with the younger generation or the older generation, how do you feel like the middle generation fits in?
1: Well, I think, I think some of the ethics that might be pinpointed in tonight's discussion probably, like I said, transcends from younger to older generation. The ones I think you're getting at is possibly the ones I might view it differently. For example, with the older generation that came out from World War II, post-World War II, and Korean War, there was probably more of a team philosophy or ethic

0: This is PRX Remix.
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4: Hey, it's Ari. I recently had a rather memorable conversation with two women.
5: My name is Ione Quigley. I'm the Tribal Historic Preservation Officer for the Rosebud Sioux Tribe.
6: My name is Karen K. Little Thunder. I am a member of the Rosebud Sioux Tribe.
4: Karen and Ione live on the Rosebud Reservation in South Central South Dakota.
6: Rolling plains, a little bit of hills. There's a river running through the reservation. Pine trees, lots of cottonwood trees. It's beautiful country.
5: We are a population of maybe about 35,000 in our tribe. Some of them live off of the reservation. We have relatives amongst each other so that we're forever connected with somebody. Everybody knows everybody, and everybody relates to all of the challenges that we all face as a tribe. But all in all, it's home. Everybody that leaves from here, sometime in their life, they look for home. And they come home. Mm. Those of us that remain here throughout our lives, we're always here for the relatives that want to make it home this way.
4: Ione and Karen spoke about the beauty of this special place where they grew up and live today, of stepping outside in the early hours to say prayers under a morning star, of clean water and buffalo herds and a connection to the earth. But they also spoke of difficulties, of overwhelming challenges both modern and inherited, and a disconnect from their own culture. Here's Karen.
6: I now have my bachelor's degree in business management from St. Igleshka University and the Lakota Studies Department. That is where I learned most of what I do know about my own culture.
4: It was at this local university that Karen experienced an abrupt and painful awakening. A student came to her and urged Karen to talk to a professor on campus who was teaching his students about something called the Blue Water Massacre.
6: So I did. We caught up with each other in the hallway of the Lakota Studies Department building, and he shared with me a quick 10, 15 minutes of the massacre, what he was teaching.
4: The 1855 Blue Water Massacre took place about a four-hour drive south of where Karen stood at that moment. It's considered the first major attack in what would become a 35-year campaign of assaults perpetrated by the U.S. Army upon the Lakota people. A campaign that culminated in the attack at Wounded Knee. By the end of the Blue Water Massacre, 86 Lakota would be dead and 70 would be rounded up and held by the U.S. military at Fort Laramie. It was an event that forever changed the history of the Lakota, the tribes of the Northern Plains, and Karen Little Thunder's family.
6: Yes, my great-great-grandfather, Little Thunder, Joaquin Achikala, was among the leaders of the camp at the time of the massacre. I call him Little Thunder the Elder, and then my great-grandfather I call Little Thunder the Younger. He was a young boy around 10, 12 years old at the time of the massacre, and he was protected and hidden by his grandmother, and he was able to survive.
4: Karen knows about the massacre now, but as she stood in the hallway that day, she learned about much of it for basically the first time.
6: It was horrible. It was horrifying, and I couldn't express, I couldn't share, I couldn't even ask anybody. So this turned my world upside down entirely. I have come to believe that I was one of the people there who was killed. Mm. I do believe in reincarnation. I do believe in the ways of our people. And I do have memories of that day.
7: Wow. You believe that you experienced it, died on that day, and came back?
6: Exactly.
4: At the very moment that Karen was standing in that hallway, some 1,500 miles east in Washington, D.C., there were belongings that had borne witness to that massacre, items that had been sitting in a Smithsonian Institution storage facility for generations. And early this fall, Karen and Ione got them back. From Smithsonian Magazine and PRX Productions, this is There's More to That, the show where history doesn't live in the past. In this episode, the journey of the Blue Water Collection from its home to a museum and back again, and how it's brought the possibility of healing to the Lakota community. Stay tuned.

0: The massacre happened on September 3rd, 1855. It was an attack of retaliation and revenge.
1: The story of the Blue Water Massacre begins a year prior to the actual day of the attack, when a cow being led by a group of Mormon settlers got separated from its party.
0: And our people found that cow and made meals of it, fed the people.
1: This is Karen again.
0: Our leadership made restitution for that cow, tried to. But the military was angry and wanted to find the person who took that cow.
1: The incident caught the attention of a young U.S. Army lieutenant named John Grattan.
0: So in August 1854, Lieutenant Grattan and his 30 soldiers approached the camp of Conquering Bear. They attempted to do this by force, and our people, when realizing what was going on, fought back and killed the entire party of 30 soldiers, and it's called the Grattan Massacre.
1: This massacre, in turn, caught the attention of President Franklin Pierce and his cabinet.
0: So they turned around and hired General Harney, commissioned him to lead what was called the Sioux Expedition.
2: William Harney was this imposing 6-foot-something figure, barrel-chested with a big white beard, and he was a well-known Indian fighter of the time and known to be particularly bloodthirsty.
1: Tim Madigan is an author and journalist who's been reporting on the Blue Water Massacre and its fallout for Smithsonian Magazine.
2: He was also a friend of Jefferson Davis.
1: The same Jefferson Davis who would go on to become the president of the Confederacy. But back then, he was President Franklin Pierce's Secretary of War, and he called upon his friend, William Harney, to exact revenge for what happened with Grattan.
2: Late 1854, there was a meeting in the White House, and the president said, just whip the Indians for us. It wasn't his mission to go out and negotiate. It wasn't his mission to go out and strategically arrest. It was to teach them a lesson.
1: And so Harney and his force of about 600 men set off to do just that. Tell me about the day of the massacre, Tim. Can you walk me through what happened?
2: In the middle of the night, Harney sent a large part of them around to the north, basically to lie in wait for the camp. Because what they were going to do is they were going to attack from the south and drive the people into the teeth of this ambush.
1: But before the troops could arrive at their hidden station to the north, the Lakota people noticed Harney and the rest of the troops to the south on the horizon.
2: The people immediately started to strike their camp and prepare to flee. So he called Little Thunder to a parley.
1: You mean like a chat?
2: Yeah, a parley, chat, negotiation. Mm. And Little Thunder shows up, according to one account, with two of his warriors, Spotted Tail and Iron Shell. They gallop out to Harney and said, we come in peace. We don't want anything to do with you. Mm. And it was said that Little Thunder was holding an umbrella as a makeshift white flag. Harney basically said, too bad. You know, we're here to fight. Go back to your people, and that's the way it's going to be. And so Little Thunder returned to his people, and Harney gave the order to attack.
1: But this was a stalling tactic by Harney, right?
2: Exactly. It was a stalling tactic by Harney to make sure that his troops at the other end of the massacre site had a chance to get in place to basically catch the people as they fled away from Harney's force. And as soon as Harney felt like he had sufficient time, the day unfolded from there.
1: Tell me about what happened.
2: The Harney force had just become equipped with Sharp's rifles. They were very powerful and had a long range, and so they could fire down on the people from a significant distance. And the muskets and the bows and arrows that the Lakota had, you know, couldn't reach them. It just became a slaughter.
1: Warning. We're about to discuss some of the graphic details about what happened. If you prefer to skip ahead about a minute, we invite you to do so now.
2: The Lakota people fled into some caves that were kind of hewn from these cliffs. They tried to take shelter in these caves, and the soldiers followed them there and just opened fire indiscriminately into these caves and kept firing until one of the officers heard a baby cry. Mm. And then the firing stopped, and there was any number of people, mostly women and children, killed and maimed and wounded in that cave. The one kind of surviving account of a person who was from the Lakota side who was there, her name is Kokowen, I think. She's a woman about in her 40s at the time, and she described the horror of it. I mean, smoke and the dust and the screams and the bodies falling out everywhere and just the carnage of it. She was wounded herself, but managed to bandage herself with a piece of her dress and hide in a bush or something until things were done. This was not a fair fight. And the thing about it is that for 100 years afterwards, at least, it was known in the history books as just another great military triumph for the army against the Lakota. And that's the way the historical markers read. The Battle of Blue Water. Well, it wasn't a Battle of Blue Water. It was the Blue Water Massacre.
1: Tim says the massacre ushered in a bloody new era.
2: This was, I think, a really important moment in American history, because this was a deeply traumatizing and eye-opening event for the Lakota and the people of the Northern Plains generally, because it became obvious that they couldn't compete with their numbers and couldn't compete with their weaponry. And on top of that, they were shown the kind of tactics that they were willing to use to basically subjugate these people. That opened a new chapter, but the people started to divide into two camps, the Lakota did. One was the camp of Sitting Bull and Crazy Horse, who believed that the government could never be trusted, and the only way to deal with what was happening, this encroachment on their sacred lands, was to fight. Mm. The other people, the Little Thunder, and later Spotted Tail, who succeeded Little Thunder as a chief, thought that the choice was either surrender and go to reservations or continue to fight and be killed. And so they chose a less violent path. And so there was always this kind of tension among the people from that time on. What do we do about this? Do we fight or do we give in? All the while, I think there was a sense of inevitability on the plains at the time, that these people could fight. They were very proud. They were very accomplished. But that ultimately, they just didn't have the resources to forestall what was happening in the West at the time.
1: After the attack, General Harney ordered that the battle site be burned.
2: The most vivid account of this came from Lieutenant Gouverneur Warren, who later became a Civil War general, who wrote about how heartbroken he was and how horrified he was by what he saw. But he also, you know, while this village was still smoldering, gathered up dozens and dozens of pieces of their belongings from the bodies of the slain, probably put them on a cart and shipped them back to the East Coast and eventually donated them to the Smithsonian. Very quietly, and he never spoke about it publicly afterwards, and the supposition was that the reason he didn't was he was ashamed by what he did.
1: Why did Warren think to send these belongings to the Smithsonian? What was the Smithsonian at the time?
2: Well, the Smithsonian was a fledgling cultural institution. It had not been in existence for very long. Mm. Why exactly he did this, no one can say for sure. The only thing that is for certain is that he did. He was a map maker and a topographer. And at the time, the do of these things could be justified because they were for the good of science. Warren was a friend of Joseph Henry, the first secretary of the Smithsonian. And one of the things that we came across was a letter that Joseph Henry wrote to General Sherman, who was then the head of the army. And Henry said, "Dear General Sherman, we know you're fighting a lot of Indians these days," I'm paraphrasing, "but when you do, basically try to remember to get their stuff." because we need it for the museum. You know, it's important for us to have a fulsome collection of Native American artifacts, and the best way to get it is probably, you know, when you have these battles, to go ahead and take their stuff. And he said, as an example, it would happen in 1855. There was this battle along this place called Blue Water Creek, and Lieutenant Warren had the presence of mind to gather all these articles, and then the quote was in this letter, "From the bodies of the slain."
1: We know these belongings arrived, but we don't know much about what happened after that. They were likely displayed infrequently, if at all. Decades passed. Many forgot.
2: So in the early 1970s, a young historian named James Hansen was going through the card catalog at the time of the National Museum of Natural History and seeing up all these Lakota items attached to Governor Warren. And Hansen knew of Governor Warren because he had followed him in his sojourns across the West. And so he said, "Oh my God, there's all this stuff here." He ended up writing a book about it, published in 1996, called Little Chief's Gathering. Little Chief is what the Lakota called Warren. Well, James Hansen's book started being passed around by people who I think was important in alerting them to the fact that these things existed there. And then it just kind of went from there.
0: Between that book being shared with me and then Peter Gibbs sharing with me what he was teaching in his class, that's how I even learned about the collection.
1: This is Karen again.
0: It was called the Warren Collection. We are now calling it the Blue Water Collection, and we try to avoid the word artifacts. These are not artifacts. These are our relatives, belongings, spirits. These are not mere artifacts.
1: And what are they exactly? Can you describe what these belongings are? What was taken?
0: The collection includes things such as clothing, tools, two of our chanumpa, our sacred pipes, what the world calls peace pipes. There are buffalo robes, there are blankets.
3: Moccasins,
0: lots of moccasins.
1: Ione is here too.
3: Like Karen said, we had items that were very personal items. And from looking at the designs and looking at the collection itself of belongings, it seemed to be from one or two families because they had the same kind of design and the same kind of beadwork on some of the items. You couldn't help but notice that they came from at least one or more camps or homes.
1: So they were at the Smithsonian all this time?
3: All of these years, yes. So when the family stepped up and said, "We want these belongings back," I agreed that they should come home, that they should have come home years back, that they shouldn't have even left from here. With a lot of hard work, Bill and Karen Little Thunder went about requesting that repatriation of these belongings back. And I stepped in to encourage and advise and help facilitate in any way that I could as the preservation officer.
1: A big break came in 2022 for Ione, Karen, and Karen's cousin, Phil Little Thunder, when the Smithsonian Museums adopted an ethical returns policy for items from Native American communities.
3: And we were asked to go and identify the belongings at the Smithsonian. So we were there and we were able to really see for ourselves and identify for ourselves all the belongings.
1: Here again comes a portion with explicit details. Some of this is quite difficult, so please take care while listening.
3: Before we had left, we had been given photographs of these items, and I noticed that one of the items was a baby blanket, and there was a couple of sinew strings that were visibly, obviously attached to something else at one time, but were broken off. And I knew that what had been broken off had to have been an umbilical cord, and there it was. But it was mislabeled. It was mislabeled as a pincushion. Well, we did not use pincushions in that year. I was a little amused by it, but I was a little offended as well. So we took a look at the blanket and we saw where the sinew had been broken off. And we found the object, which was the umbilical cord. And not only within the umbilical cord, but there are some quill work that had been done. And people that know the Lakota way of quill work techniques know that the grandmas, the aunties, the mothers, they put these quills into their mouth to flatten them before they worked with them and applied them to the leather or the material. And so they have a DNA attached to them. And so we had to point this out and identify each and every one of the objects that were there and help them to identify them correctly.
1: One belonging stood out in particular to Karen, a doll.
0: The doll stands maybe 8 to 10 inches tall. She's wearing a blue traditional style dress. She has beaded leggings and little beaded moccasins. And dolls like that are actually used in passing on our family traditions, our ways. Our young children learn, especially our women, they learn by taking care of those dolls. And that doll was taken from a little girl.
3: A doll in another time was actually used to create the feelings of responsibility, to create the feelings of nurturing, and create the feelings of taking care physically, spiritually, culturally, intellectually, emotionally as well, to take care of a child. And this actually prepared the young ladies in that sense to be able to nurture a child well. You cannot nurture a child just physically by feeding them, cleaning them. No, we nurture their emotions. We nurture their spirit as well. So a doll in a child's life, a young lady's life, would be more than just a doll, an item, spirit. We put all these things into our life, into the things that we have. We recognized that a bow would feed us, so we would survive and be protected with that bow. And I was told by an elder that if you find a projectile point out in the field, yes, you may pick it up, you may look at it, but you smudge yourself off and you leave, that a bow would feed us, so we would survive and be protected with that bow. And I was told by an elder that if you find a

0: you leave it there. We're careful about the things that we come across because they all have a story to them and that energy attached to them.
1: Karen and Ione were able to help the Smithsonian recognize the need to have these belongings returned to the Rosebud Sioux tribe and to do so as soon as possible.
0: And the staff there were very, very open. They're not of that old mindset where you don't let anything out. You know, these people were open in that these are your belongings. They should be home with you. And these young people were even able to say that we are not the experts on identifying anything of yours. You are the experts. You come in and tell us what these things are. So I felt that there has been a major, major shift of thinking and the philosophy of what the Smithsonian was back in the 1800s to now, 2025. They basically opened their hearts as well to us, telling us that we are going to fully trust you and that you tell us about these items, which had never been done before. I looked at a few of the items and all I could do was shake my head because I cannot hold anybody accountable that is there right now.
2: Yeah.
0: The people to hold accountable were the people back in the 1850s. Back then, they even scratched in a number on the bowl of a pipe. They wrote a number on a little child's moccasin. It was not theirs to number. Mm. To claim to put a mark on there. It didn't belong to them, but they did. It's just horrifying to sit here and think back of what their mindset was. I'm beyond blaming anyone now. It happened. Let's just correct it from this day on. Let's start making those corrections. And I believe we have the right people at the Smithsonian right now to make those corrections and make those changes that we need.
1: A big step towards this correction happened a couple months ago in late August. Just days before the 170th commemoration of the Blue Water Massacre, Karen watched a truck arrive in Llewellyn, Nebraska at Ash Hollow State Historical Park, which overlooks the site of the battle.
3: I have a picture of that truck coming up the driveway towards the visitor center. Throughout this entire process, I've been in disbelief because I never, ever believed that these would be returned. And knowing that they were in that truck coming up the drive, it was emotional. Yes, it was truly emotional. There were many of our friends and relatives who also joined us. It was just overwhelming, but it was happy. It was good. That day was more than I can say in just a few minutes. That's what it was like. Mm.
1: There were many that attended the commemoration of the massacre a week after the belongings were returned. Here's Ione.
0: The community of Llewellyn, the state park people, a couple of the people came from the Smithsonian, and the relatives. It was a good feeling of, I'm going to use the word unity. I won't tell you any kind of specific details because that ceremony belongs in that ceremony itself. But I can tell you that there were prayers and songs for the spirits of our relatives whose lives were taken there, letting them know that they are comforted, that they are remembered, and that they can move on peacefully now. And the Harney family, Paul Harney Soderman, who was the descendant of Harney that wanted to make things right, he came. He was there. He was a big part of the event there and a big part of the belongings coming back. And so he made things

0: right for himself, at least. Mm-hmm. Not for his ancestor, but for himself. And now he can walk without carrying that burden as well. So for everyone involved, some of us that needed to cry and let that out, that happened. But when I left from there, I had this content feeling that we did our best making things right for all the people that had their lives taken there and all the ones that had been marched up to Fort Laramie and on through the generations.
1: The 69 belongings that have been returned will be housed at Ash Hollow State Historical Park for the next 2 years. The community will have a say in what happens to them next.
0: We're beginning to realize the full impact that the history has had on our people. And each and every item that comes home makes us that much stronger as people and makes us come to a point of healing, which is so, so important in this day, that we come to some point of healing that each and every child can stand up and introduce themselves in Lakota and feeling good about it, feeling very good about it. So it's really important that whether it be a song or an item that comes home, each and every piece of our history that comes back, we're willing to celebrate that.
1: And I'm wondering, what does it mean for each of you to have these belongings back home in the care of your community? And what do you hope that having them back will mean?
2: What it means to me is truth. Our history, these types of things have been erased. What this has come to mean to me as I've experienced this is forgiveness. We need to talk about forgiveness and get back to love, get back to taking care of each other the way it once was. For the people, I want healing, forgiveness, unity, and restoration of our Lakota ways, our Lakota life ways. I believe we can use this collection in helping our people to see ourselves, to learn about ourselves. We're human. You know, the reason this happened is because we were not seen as human. But we are human, and we are surviving. That's what it means to me.
0: I applaud that, Karen. One of the things that I really began to see was that each and every item that comes home actually brings us a little closer to a place of actually healing. We are still here. We are resilient, and we will remain. As long as our young people know who they are, and bringing these belongings home, bringing our songs together, our ceremonies together, our relatives together, bringing them back together is so crucial in all of this healing.
1: The restoration of these belongings has also helped Karen find personal healing.
2: I visited the collection while it was still in Washington, D.C. twice prior to this return. In 2010, when I first visited, I thought this was beyond, I couldn't believe this. And now that it's actually happened, this is going to set us on our path toward healing our people, because Lakota mourning processes are different than yours. And those have been stunned. I mean, we were shocked, and that historical trauma that still exists. Mm.
1: And Karen, it sounds like you feel that getting these belongings back is a step towards this other future you want for you and your people.
2: Yes, it is. When I was helping to change the name of the mountain from Harney Peak to Blackout Peak, one of the statements I finally remember making before that board was that doing this will help to restore some dignity and some honor to our people once we learn who we are and where we come from.
0: I think in addition to that, our almost complete genocide that we suffered, we have now internalized our oppression. And I think when we start to see that we all come from the same place, that we were all survivors of this massacre, it's going to bring us together. And that internalized oppression that we have been acting out will no longer be there. We will have compassion for one another. We will be in unity as a people.
1: Karen and Ione agree there's still a lot of work to be done. Karen says she knows that one of her great-great-grandfather's shirts is still in the hands of a private collector. It almost went to public auction in 2013, but it didn't, and she'd like it back. And Ione is still searching for the names and records of the massacre survivors taken to Fort Laramie, as well as the locations of the remains of those that died during the fight.
0: There's going to be hard feelings yet. But the overall feeling that I got from being there the last few days was that the Blue Water Creek has clear, clear water. It's no longer running of blood, giving me the assurance that it has washed away all of those bad things. They're all cleansed now, and that things are going to start anew. And there were a lot of little white butterflies around there indicating that there were some child spirits there. So when these little white butterflies came around, I got a better feeling of, yes, I cried, but it was with happiness that we were able to connect them with their items once again. So the little girl has her doll again close to her. She's not out looking for it. The baby's not searching for the umbilical cord. He has it now. So it was a hard thing to process, a hard thing to be immersed in right then and there with all the emotions, all the spirits moving about, the water moving around, cleansing it. It was a mixture of both good and bad. But at the end of the day, it was a feeling of, I won't say happiness, but there was a feeling of a little peace and contentment.
1: Thank you both so, so much. It was a real honor to speak with you about this.
2: Thank you for reaching out.
0: And thank you for allowing us to voice our little voices.
2: Yes.
1: They carry a big, big story, an important story to share.
2: Yes, we do. And now the people help to carry it.

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Also thanks to John Miller and Gunnar Krogman at KOYA radio station for helping us record this episode. 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From PRX, our team is Jessica Miller, Genevieve Sponsler, Adriana Rosas Rivera, Cleo Levin, Sandra Lopez Monsalve, Pedro Rafael Rosado, and Edwin Ochoa. The executive producer of PRX Productions is Jocelyn Gonzalez. Our episode artwork is by Emily Lankowitz, fact-checking by Stephanie Abramson. Our music is from APM Music. I'm Ari Daniel. Thanks so much for listening.

0: Can you teach me a couple words in Lakota for me to conclude this interview? What would be the right thing to say?
1: Etchetuyelo.
0: Etchetuyelo.
1: Yeah, that's it.
2: You got it.
0: What does it mean?
1: That's the way it is.
2: That's the way it is.
0: Etchetuyelo.
1: Yeah, mm-hmm. That's the way it is.
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In April 1670, a ship carrying English colonists sailed up the Ashley River off the coast of Carolina in search of a location for a new settlement. They selected a spot along the river's west bank, came ashore, and christened the new colony Charlestown in honor of their king, Charles II of England. Among the settlers was Dr. Henry Woodward, who soon became an indispensable member of the young community. Woodward, a skilled physician, had also lived with the Cassabo Indians on nearby St. Helena Island, where he learned their language and customs. This knowledge made him well suited to serve as interpreter and Indian agent, a role vital to the fledgling colony's survival. Even before landing in Carolina, Woodward likely knew which Indians the colony needed to befriend. Shortly after arrival, he contacted regional tribes and soon received an important invitation. In the early summer of 1670, just months after the colony's founding, Woodward journeyed inland to meet with one of the most powerful chiefs in the southeast. The emperor, as the chief was called, ruled Kofatachaqui, a 400-year-old Mississippian culture chieftain that encompassed much of present-day South Carolina. Kofatachaqui was a well-organized society with developed agriculture, a centralized governing system that linked its villages, and a large number of well-armed warriors. Woodward's visit went well, resulting in an alliance with Kofatachaqui. Later that year, in September 1670, the emperor made an official visit to Charlestown. This friendship undoubtedly helped ensure the safety and security of the young Carolina colony. Woodward and the colonists were likely aware, through historical accounts, of previous European contact with the region's inhabitants. The first documented contact with Kofatachaqui occurred during the De Soto expedition. In 1539, conquistador Hernando de Soto led a 600-man army through the southeastern region of the present-day United States, searching for gold, plunder, and slaves. Accounts from the expedition describe the visit in detail, including a memorable meeting with the kingdom's ruler, a female chief the Spaniards called the Lady of Kofatachaqui. Although still powerful, Kofatachaqui was in decline when De Soto encountered the chiefdom in 1540. Old-world diseases introduced through contact with the previous Spanish expeditions were spreading through the native population. Before Europeans arrived, however, Kofatachaqui was likely among the most powerful and well-established Mississippian culture chiefdoms in North America. While the lady and her kingdom sound much like an Indian princess myth, the story was well documented by members of the De Soto expedition. Just outside of present-day Camden, South Carolina, as you cross the watery river on Interstate 20, look downstream and imagine the eastern shore as it appeared 500 years ago. The virgin hardwood forest that once lined the banks are long gone, and dams have greatly reduced the river's flow. But imagine, in the distance, on a bluff overlooking the broad river, a Mississippian-style city with over 500 Indian dwellings. In the center, a plaza leads to a large mound, upon which sits a temple the size of a football field. Smaller mounds with notable buildings, along with many more dwellings, occupy the surrounding countryside. According to writings from the De Soto expedition, this was Kofatachaqui at the time the conquistador and his army arrived on May 1, 1540. The journals describe it as a town of great importance. For De Soto, it had been a long journey to reach the fabled kingdom. Nearly a year earlier, the conquistador and his army had landed near Tampa Bay on the Florida Peninsula to search for kingdoms and treasure. The expedition spent the winter in Apalachee, near present-day Tallahassee, Florida. There, they captured a boy in his teens who'd been traveling with Indian traders. The boy, whom they named Perico, told them that he was from a powerful inland empire that was ruled by a queen and was rich with treasure. Intrigued by the boy's description, De Soto was anxious to locate the kingdom. In early March 1540, with Perico as their guide, De Soto's army marched northward through what is now Georgia and eastern South Carolina.
After a difficult month-long journey through dense wilderness and seemingly endless swamps, DeSoto and his men finally reached Cofetachiqui. Apparently aware of the approaching army, members of the chiefdom met the expedition at the edge of a large river, now believed to be the Wateree River, near present-day Lugoff, South Carolina. After several emissaries from Cofetachiqui crossed the river and conferred with DeSoto, the queen appeared on the opposite bank. Attended by servants, she was carried on a litter draped with fine white cloth to the river's edge, then ferried across in a canoe shaded by a decorative awning. One expedition writer compared the scene to Cleopatra crossing the river Cydnus. The queen greeted DeSoto wearing a finely woven white shawl, her upper body draped in pearls. After exchanging warm greetings, she removed a heavy strand of pearls and placed it around DeSoto's neck as he bowed. The lady's entourage then presented the expedition with hides, blankets, meat, corn, and salt. The queen provided canoes for DeSoto and his men to cross the river, and then took them to her capital at Cofetachiqui. This is thought to have been located at the Mulberry Mound site near present-day Camden, South Carolina. The Spaniards were impressed with the queen, writing, "We were very gratified and charmed, both with her discretion and with her great beauty, which she possessed in extreme perfection." They also spoke admirably of the people of Cofetachiqui. "The Indians are very clean and very polite, and more civilized than any who had been seen in the land. They walked covered down to the feet with very excellent hides, in blankets of sable and blankets of mountain lions. All natives were shod and clothed." Expedition writers were especially impressed with the city's huge temple, describing it as a very authoritative temple on a high mound, very large and very tall and broad, all covered high and low with very excellent and beautiful mats. They also noted that the steeply pitched roof was covered in intricately arranged seashells and pearls that sparkled in the sun. The cavernous building was described as the richest and most superb of all those that our Spaniards saw in La Florida, using the Spanish name for the southeast. Another expedition member who had seen similar buildings in Mexico and Peru said the temple was among the grandest and most wonderful of all the things that he had seen in the New World. Inside the temple's two enormous doors, DeSoto's chroniclers described 12 giant figures carved from wood, standing guard, six on each side, their faces carved in a fierce and bold posture. Expedition members noted that these huge wooden warriors, some 11 feet high, held elaborately carved weapons decorated with mica, copper, pearls, antlers, and shells. Life-sized carvings of previous rulers stood before raised wooden burial chambers, each painted with a portrait of the deceased. Within these chambers lay the remains of past chiefs and their families, their mummified bodies adorned with numerous strands of delicate pearls, fine cloths, and pelts. Throughout the inner temple, wooden chests were filled with loose pearls, the chroniclers describing chests filled with so many pearls that 300 horses could not have carried all of them. The queen and her people graciously housed the entire army within the city and shared their food stores with them. DeSoto, however, sought more than just grain and venison. His quest was for gold and silver. Finding no precious metals in the city, he ordered his men to loot the temple, removing over 200 pounds of pearls, even stripping them from the remains of deceased ancestors. Hernando DeSoto stayed in Cofetachiqui for 11 days, resting his soldiers and searching for gold in the surrounding area. He was surprised and quite relieved at the warm reception and hospitality his expedition received, especially considering the powerful chiefdom's warlike reputation. He soon discovered the reason for the subdued and friendly response. It was because Cofetachiqui was in a greatly weakened state. Expedition writings mention a recent epidemic, likely caused by disease acquired through contact with the Spanish in 1521 and 1526. The queen stated that a great pestilence had visited them the previous year, and many of her people had died. Food stores were low, and in the surrounding areas, the Spanish noted, large uninhabited towns choked with vegetation, and four long row houses full of bodies from the plague.
Finding no gold or silver in the area, De Soto decided to move his army onward in search of other kingdoms to plunder. However, to ensure a safe passage through hostile lands, the conquistador took the queen hostage, forcing her to accompany them. After a few weeks of travel, she and her servants were fortunately able to escape and likely return to the chiefdom. No further mention of the Lady of Cofetachiqui appears in historical records. Despite the looting of their temple and their queen being taken hostage, the people of Cofetachiqui were fortunate that their encounter with De Soto wasn't more severe. Perhaps due to the intelligence, charm, and canny diplomacy of their queen, the chieftain was able to avoid conflict with De Soto and his powerful army. Other tribes encountered by the expedition were not as fortunate. As De Soto's army continued their march across the southeast, they looted and burned villages and crops and killed many indigenous people. After leaving Cofetachiqui, De Soto's expedition spent the next 2 years searching the southeast in vain for a kingdom of gold to rival the Aztec and Inca empires. Finally, stranded in the swamplands along the lower Mississippi River, with his men starving and depleted, De Soto died of a fever on May 21, 1542. The chronicles from the De Soto expedition, written some 235 years before the founding of the United States, offer an extraordinarily rare glimpse into pre-Columbian America. However, according to anthropologist Charles Hudson, his march across the South caused much more devastation than Sherman's march 325 years later. Although Cofetachiqui was only looted, not sacked and burned, the chiefdom, like many other native societies, was still adversely affected. Though weakened by the Spanish intrusion and exposure to European diseases, Cofetachiqui continued to have a powerful presence in the Carolina region. By 1700, however, for reasons not fully understood, Cofetachiqui had all but vanished. In 1701, English explorer John Lawson journeyed through the watery valley and noted finding only small settlements of Congaree Indians. It is likely that the people of Cofetachiqui were assimilated into the Catawba tribe.

Early colonists in Carolina, observing local tribes gathering acorns and hunting game, likely assumed that these people had always lived a simple hunter-gatherer lifestyle in an untouched wilderness. This common perception, known as the pristine myth, promoted the idea that these were virgin lands, unaffected by their indigenous inhabitants. European settlers believed that colonization and civilization would improve these supposedly untouched lands. The English colonists could not have imagined that a sophisticated and powerful chiefdom, lasting for almost 500 years, had once covered a large part of what would become the Palmetto State. The pristine myth became somewhat of a self-fulfilling prophecy. Well before large numbers of European settlers arrived, aspects of their culture, religion, and especially their diseases preceded them. Encounters with early European settlers weakened indigenous societies, greatly reducing populations in many regions. Consequently, once grand chiefdoms dissolved into scattered tribes living in small villages. The large mound settlements were abandoned, and nature soon reclaimed the land. Within a few generations, the people who had lived in the region for centuries reverted to the basic lifestyle of their distant ancestors. We tend to recognize and celebrate our own tribes, but it's worth remembering that our shared human history on this land that we briefly inhabit may be deeper than we realize.

0: This is Bird Note. Twice every day, a rapt audience gathers at the Peabody Hotel in Memphis, Tennessee, to see six local celebrities. Five of them are ducks.
1: Ducky duckies!
0: The sixth is the hotel's head duckmaster, Keenan Walker, who leads them in the Duck March. Each morning, Keenan goes to the roof to retrieve the talent from their duck palace.
1: All right, y'all. I got everybody warmed up for you down there. Now we gotta go march some hope into that lobby and put some smiles on some faces. Here we go, y'all. Good. Here you go. Watch your step, y'all. Very good.
0: He leads the ducks to the elevator, signals to the lobby to start the John Philip Sousa music.
1: All right, duckies. Here we go.
0: And when the doors open, the ducks march down a red carpet, up some steps, and into the hotel's ornate fountain.
1: Everybody say good morning, duckies.
0: The ducks swim about the fountain until the afternoon, when the duckmaster marches them back to the roof. This all started in 1933, with an incident involving the manager of the hotel, live duck decoys for a duck hunt, and a bit too much whiskey. Guests were charmed to find ducks swimming in the hotel fountain the next morning.
2: And it became a tradition to have ducks live in the fountain, but the bellman had to take care of them. So in 1940, a man named Edward Pembroke was hired as a bellman. It just so happened that he used to be an animal trainer in the circus as a young man.
0: Edward Pembroke created a grand ceremony for the ducks that, nearly a century later, continues to delight. For Bird Note, I'm Mark Bramhill.
3: This is Bird Note. Snowy owls are glamour birds. When some fly south from the Arctic to adorn fence posts and driftwood logs in the northern United States, people turn up in flocks to see them. But these owls are infrequent visitors to the lower 48, even in winter. Most snowy owls stay in the Arctic all year long, hunting through both the long hours of summer and the darkness of winter. So, what time of day do snowy owls hunt when they come south? Are they diurnal, or daytime hunters, or nocturnal ones? Where the big owls winter farther south, many hunt from dusk into night. During the day, they often stand on the same perch, snoozing on and off. But around sunset, the white-feathered hunters begin to appear restless, fluffing their feathers and gliding from perch to perch. As dusk sets in, these opportunists fly out to seek their prey, rodents and rabbits in the fields, ducks and shorebirds along the coasts. They will even fly out over the water to take sleeping seabirds. Have you seen a snowy owl in your neck of the woods? Share a photo on our Facebook page at Bird Note Radio. For Bird Note, I'm Mary McCann.

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0: trees don't, you know, they don't judge based on like, you're too fat, you're too skinny, you're too tall, you're too short, you have no leaves, you have too many leaves. They just don't care. They just exist in harmony together.
1: From Wyoming Public Media, this is Human Nature. Real stories where humans and our habitat meet. I'm Caroline Ballard. This time, we'll hear about a woman who went from full speed ahead to a full stop. And then she found a place that showed her stillness is okay. After college, Andrea Sarubi Fereshteh started a career in public relations.
0: It was a fast-paced industry. And at the time, I remember getting a BlackBerry and just being submerged in this 24/7 news cycle, which we're all a part of now. But in my job in particular, you know, I was sort of in a world where we were constantly being contacted and having the technology that allowed us to be in constant communication.
1: Andrea was living a fast-paced city life that was defined by her career. But she'd always known that she wanted to be a mom, too. So after a few years, she and her husband started a family, and everything changed.
0: My mom was a stay-at-home mom, and that was always sort of my conception of how I would do motherhood, was that I wanted to, if I was able and if I had the resources and the support, to stay home with my children when they were small. And there's no way I could have ever prepared myself for what it was actually like. You know, people say it's like going from 0 to 60. In this case, it was like going from 60 to a full stop in the middle of the road. And it was something that I didn't know really how to navigate, because, you know, I'm used to dealing with a lot of tasks throughout the day and being very social with other adults and responding to email and posting on social media or writing something or being up on the news and having this kind of period of time that I had control over. And then once I had my first son, suddenly, you know, you're at the whim of a baby. You know, in any kind of job, you're getting feedback. You have a performance review, you get a promotion, or you at least they're told, hey, this, you did a great job on this project. When you're really kind of in the weeds of like young children raising, you're not really getting that so much. You know, there's kind of like a stereotype, especially when you're full-time at home, like, well, what did you do all day? It's hard to talk about. Well, I did a lot of laundry and dishes, and I played with the baby, and we went for a walk and whatever, but it's very amorphous. It's hard to kind of really kind of quantify that. So that was a challenge, to kind of go to this space where I was like, well, who am I? You know, am I my job title? Am I defined by where I work or what I do?
1: And then more changes. Andrea's husband took a job in New Jersey. For her, this brought to mind images of construction and congestion. Not exactly a peaceful place for a young family.
0: I remember thinking like, oh no, we're moving to New Jersey. But my husband was like, no, no, trust me, you're going to love it. I'm not going to bring you someplace that's like too, you know, congested or crazy in terms of traffic and whatever. So when we moved here, I did not know one single person in this area where I live here, which is central New Jersey. And then I had this little baby and I was staying home. So, you know, I remember just kind of grasping for things that were familiar to me. And that always led me to nature. And I remember seeing around my house at the time, like trail entries, you know, little wooded trailways. And they were like beckoning to me. It was as if they were calling, like saying, come explore, come see what's down here. And so I would often take my son exploring, like, let's just see where this trail goes. And sometimes there would be a map. And sometimes we just kind of followed our instincts, and we'd often end up at a creek, and he loved just sort of skipping stones and throwing rocks. And I have vivid memories of being in these spaces with him and just being at peace.

0: Andrea had two more boys, and she kept taking them to the woods. The more time she spent with them in the woods, the more the woods started to change for her.
1: There was this one trail across the street from my house, and that would lead me down to the main trailhead, which kind of opened into like a small little meadow, and then there was a creek. So sometimes I would just take the boys down there to play at the creek, but if I, you know, just was alone with the baby, you know, then I would cross the creek, and that to me was like crossing this threshold. Like, I'm now leaving the real world behind, and I'm stepping like through the wardrobe into Narnia. This is this magical forest that I'm going to spend some time in. And as I've reflected on how did this happen, like why was that different for me than all the other times I had been in nature? And I do think that the fact that it was me and my little, you know, nonverbal baby or me by myself really gave me an opportunity to be super, super present in nature and observe what was going on around me. Really tuning in with my senses and just letting nature kind of wash over me and just be 100% immersed in the moment. And that was really where I had, you know, very profound experiences in nature. Everything from, you know, walking in the woods and just noticing trees don't, you know, they don't judge based on like, you're too fat, you're too skinny, you're too tall, you're too short, you have no leaves, you have too many leaves. They just don't care. They just exist in harmony together. That was something that stood out. It was like kind of no judgment. You don't walk into the woods with a title. You know, you don't walk into the woods with a promotion. You're not going to get a promotion from the trees. You're not necessarily going to get a raise from the trees. It's like a great equalizer. And the other profound thing for me was the cycles, the cyclical nature of nature. And I think that really, really stood out when I just push forward all the time, thinking, go, go, go. Like, you do more if I read more, if I, you know, study more, if I work more, if I'm more connected, if I'm constantly connected, if I'm going all day long, I'll somehow achieve something. But that's not true in nature ever. And watching the seasons unfold, watching day and night, watching, you know, the cycle of the year kind of take place was just this great reminder that nature has deep periods of rest and what appears to be death in the wintertime before life blooms again in the spring and summer, and then, you know, this letting go. And I just felt there was this wisdom inherent in where I was walking, like that there was more there than just plants and trees. But I do remember feeling many, many times that I wanted to share what was in the woods and sort of just wanting to shout, like, everybody come see this. This is incredible. This is like so gorgeous. This is so beautiful. There's so much meaning here. And I feel like we've taken that for granted. Like, even I have done that. You know, I've been caught up in my busy life and have driven past beautiful trees, driven past beautiful woods and not given them second thought or not spent intentional time in nature. But then after having that opportunity and feeling what it could do, that's when I felt like everybody should know about this.
0: Andrea had been going to the woods for a while, practicing mindfulness amongst the trees. Then she discovered she wasn't alone.
1: And I remember seeing an article pop up about this new wellness trend. And I remember reading about it and saying, what, forest bathing? I was like, that sounds exactly like what I'm doing. And thinking like, does this involve soap or a washcloth? Like, are you taking a bath in the forest? No, you're literally like, you know, letting yourself be absorbed in the forest atmosphere. And they've done tons of scientific research that indicates there are actual proven benefits in terms of reducing stress hormones, increasing immunity, fighting agents in the body from being in the forest.
0: So Andrea wrote a guest blog post about what she was experiencing.
1: About the trees in winter. The trees are bare, they're spindly and stark, and you know, they just look like they don't have any life going on in them. But rather than feeling sort of bleak about it, to then turn that around and say, well, actually, it's a period of deep renewal and restoration, and there's a cycle here of renewal that is preparing, you know, the earth for the coming spring. So this time is actually something that we can embrace instead of fight against. I sort of just shared it among my own network, and people were, you know, like, oh, that's cool, that sounds great, but I didn't hear much. I didn't really expect it to turn into anything else. But then 2 months later, I had a message on through my Twitter account from an editor asking me if I'd be interested in talking to them about writing a book on forest bathing. And I was just, you know, surprised and shocked and a little skeptical. But once I talked to her, I was like, okay, this is real. And sure, let's see where it goes.
0: What was it like to write the book, especially since you didn't consider yourself an expert?
1: Exactly. I mean, and I remember saying that to the editor. I said, well, listen, like, let's be clear. I'm not an arborist. I'm not, you know, I don't have an ecology background or forestry background. But, you know, I said, I have been practicing meditation and yoga for a decade now. And, you know, really believe in these mindfulness techniques and have this passion for nature. And I happen to have a journalism degree and worked for about 15 years as a writer. So that area was covered. Once we workshopped the idea of the book and decided that it would be this miscellany style where we would be able to include around 200 entries of a variety of information, that was something that I was just so excited about, because what I felt like I was experiencing personally in the woods was sort of a sacred experience. And the book gave us an opportunity to explore other people around the world who have had sacred experiences, specifically with trees. And we were able to include a bunch of, you know, excerpts of ceremonies, traditions, practices, holidays, celebrations, everything.
0: Why do you think humans experience trees as sacred?
1: I think it's sort of a two-part answer. You know, their stature is one thing. They're so much taller than we are. And there's so much symbolism in, I think, the structure of a tree. A lot of cultures have a story of a tree of life, because trees' roots reach down into the earth and their branches reach up to the sky. So many legends and lore about heaven and earth involve trees as a link. In the same way, in terms of the structure, they remain rooted to the ground and steady. They're this just great symbol of strength and resilience. And there's a lot of traditions that sort of revere them for those reasons. I think also, you know, depending on the tree that's in your ecology, your local environment. For example, when I was living in D.C., you know, there's a huge national cherry blossom festival. Cherry blossoms bloom for like 1.5 weeks each year. And it's this sign of spring, like spring is here. These beautiful pink, you know, cotton candy, effervescent blooms explode on these trees, you know, just for a week. It's very symbolic. It's very symbolic of the evanescence of life, how it's there for a moment and then we're moving on to the next. So I think the fact that many trees go through this cycle of death, the beginnings of life, it's very visual, an explosion of leaves that then burst forth, last through the summer, and then very colorfully sometimes drop in the fall. And then even trees like evergreens, like the holly, for example, or the tradition of the Christmas tree. I mean, that's one that we all, you know, many people are familiar with. People have looked at them and said, oh, okay, you're green all winter. You're a symbol of life, symbol of eternal life. Let's bring this inside and decorate it and celebrate this. And we know that even on the darkest days of winter, life still persists.

Our storyteller was Andrea Sarubi Ferreshta. Her book is In the Company of Trees. You can find more information at our website, humannaturepodcast.org. I'm Caroline Ballard. This episode was produced by me, with editing help from Micah Schweitzer, Aaron Jones, Anna Rader, Destiny Lamas, and Greg Ronco. Our theme song is by Caught a Ghost. Human Nature is a production of Wyoming Public Media.

In April 1670, a ship carrying English colonists sailed up the Ashley River off the coast of Carolina in search of a location for a new settlement. They selected a spot along the river's west bank, came ashore, and christened the new colony Charlestown in honor of their king, Charles II of England. Among the settlers was Dr. Henry Woodward, who soon became an indispensable member of the young community. Woodward, a skilled physician, had also lived with the Cusabo Indians on nearby St. Helena Island, where he learned their language and customs. This knowledge made him well suited to serve as interpreter and Indian agent, a role vital to the fledgling colony's survival. Even before landing in Carolina, Woodward likely knew which Indians the colony needed to befriend. Shortly after arrival, he contacted regional tribes and soon received an important invitation. In the early summer of 1670, just months after the colony's founding, Woodward journeyed inland to meet with one of the most powerful chiefs in the southeast. The emperor, as the chief was called, ruled Kofatachaqui, a 400-year-old Mississippian culture chieftain that encompassed much of present-day South Carolina. Kofatachaqui was a well-organized society with developed agriculture, a centralized governing system that linked its villages, and a large number of well-armed warriors. Woodward's visit went well, resulting in an alliance with Kofatachaqui. Later that year, in September 1670, the emperor made an official visit to Charlestown. This friendship undoubtedly helped ensure the safety and security of the young Carolina colony. Woodward and the colonists were likely aware, through historical accounts, of previous European contact with the region's inhabitants. The first documented contact with Kofatachaqui occurred during the De Soto expedition. In 1539, conquistador Hernando de Soto led a 600-man army through the southeastern region of the present-day United States, searching for gold, plunder, and slaves. Accounts from the expedition describe the visit in detail, including a memorable meeting with the kingdom's ruler, a female chief the Spaniards called the Lady of Kofatachaqui. Although still powerful, Kofatachaqui was in decline when de Soto encountered the chiefdom in 1540. Old-world diseases introduced through contact with the previous Spanish expeditions were spreading through the native population. Before Europeans arrived, however, Kofatachaqui was likely among the most powerful and well-established Mississippian culture chiefdoms in North America. While the lady and her kingdom sound much like an Indian princess myth, the story was well documented by members of the De Soto expedition. Just outside of present-day Camden, South Carolina, as you cross the watery river on Interstate 20, look downstream and imagine the eastern shore as it appeared 500 years ago. The virgin hardwood forest that once lined the banks are long gone, and dams have greatly reduced the river's flow. But imagine, in the distance, on a bluff overlooking the broad river, a Mississippian-style city with over 500 Indian dwellings. In the center, a plaza leads to a large mound upon which sits a temple the size of a football field. Smaller mounds with notable buildings, along with many more dwellings, occupy the surrounding countryside. According to writings from the De Soto expedition, this was Kofatachaqui at the time the conquistador and his army arrived on May 1, 1540. The journals describe it as a town of great importance. For De Soto, it had been a long journey to reach the fabled kingdom. Nearly a year earlier, the conquistador and his army had landed near Tampa Bay on the Florida Peninsula to search for kingdoms and treasure. The expedition spent the winter in Apalachee, near present-day Tallahassee, Florida. There, they captured a boy and his teens who'd been traveling with Indian traders. The boy, whom they named Perico, told them that he was from a powerful inland empire that was ruled by a queen and was rich with treasure. Intrigued by the boy's description, De Soto was anxious to locate the kingdom. In early March 1540, with Perico as their guide, De Soto's army marched northward through what is now Georgia and eastern South Carolina.
After a difficult month-long journey through dense wilderness and seemingly endless swamps, DeSoto and his men finally reached Cofetachiqui. Apparently aware of the approaching army, members of the chiefdom met the expedition at the edge of a large river, now believed to be the Wateree River, near present-day Lugoff, South Carolina. After several emissaries from Cofetachiqui crossed the river and conferred with DeSoto, the queen appeared on the opposite bank. Attended by servants, she was carried on a litter draped with fine white cloth to the river's edge, then ferried across in a canoe shaded by a decorative awning. One expedition writer compared the scene to Cleopatra crossing the river Cydnus. The queen greeted DeSoto wearing a finely woven white shawl, her upper body draped in pearls. After exchanging warm greetings, she removed a heavy strand of pearls and placed it around DeSoto's neck as he bowed. The lady's entourage then presented the expedition with hides, blankets, meat, corn, and salt. The queen provided canoes for DeSoto and his men to cross the river, and then took them to her capital at Cofetachiqui. This is thought to have been located at the Mulberry Mound site near present-day Camden, South Carolina. The Spaniards were impressed with the queen, writing, "We were very gratified and charmed, both with her discretion and with her great beauty, which she possessed in extreme perfection." They also spoke admirably of the people of Cofetachiqui. "The Indians are very clean and very polite, and more civilized than any who had been seen in the land. They walked covered down to the feet with very excellent hides, in blankets of sable and blankets of mountain lions. All natives were shod and clothed." Expedition Rumble of Cofetachiqui. "The Indians are very clean and very polite, and more civilized than any who had been seen in the land. They walked covered down to the feet with very excellent hides, in blankets of sable."

The cavernous building was described as the richest and most superb of all those that our Spaniards saw in La Florida, using the Spanish name for the southeast. Another expedition member who had seen similar buildings in Mexico and Peru said the temple was among the grandest and most wonderful of all the things that he had seen in the New World. Inside the temple's two enormous doors, De Soto's chroniclers described 12 giant figures carved from wood, standing guard, six on each side, their faces carved in a fierce and bold posture. Expedition members noted that these huge wooden warriors, some 11 feet high, held elaborately carved weapons decorated with mica, copper, pearls, antlers, and shells. Life-sized carvings of previous rulers stood before raised wooden burial chambers, each painted with a portrait of the deceased. Within these chambers lay the remains of past chiefs and their families, their mummified bodies adorned with numerous strands of delicate pearls, fine cloths, and pelts. Throughout the inner temple, wooden chests were filled with loose pearls, the chroniclers describing chests filled with so many pearls that 300 horses could not have carried all of them. The queen and her people graciously housed the entire army within the city and shared their food stores with them. De Soto, however, sought more than just grain and venison. His quest was for gold and silver. Finding no precious metals in the city, he ordered his men to loot the temple, removing over 200 pounds of pearls, even stripping them from the remains of deceased ancestors. Hernando de Soto stayed in Cofetachiqui for 11 days, resting his soldiers and searching for gold in the surrounding area. He was surprised and quite relieved at the warm reception and hospitality his expedition received, especially considering the powerful chiefdom's warlike reputation. He soon discovered the reason for the subdued and friendly response. It was because Cofetachiqui was in a greatly weakened state. Expedition writings mention a recent epidemic, likely caused by disease acquired through contact with the Spanish in 1521 and 1526. The queen stated that a great pestilence had visited them the previous year, and many of her people had died. Food stores were low, and in the surrounding areas, the Spanish noted, large uninhabited towns choked with vegetation, and four long row houses full of bodies from the plague. Finding no gold or silver in the area, De Soto decided to move his army onward in search of other kingdoms to plunder. However, to ensure a safe passage through hostile lands, the conquistador took the queen hostage, forcing her to accompany them. After a few weeks of travel, she and her servants were fortunately able to escape and likely return to the chiefdom. No further mention of the Lady of Cofetachiqui appears in historical records. Despite the looting of their temple and their queen being taken hostage, the people of Cofetachiqui were fortunate that their encounter with De Soto wasn't more severe. Perhaps due to the intelligence, charm, and canny diplomacy of their queen, the chieftain was able to avoid conflict with De Soto and his powerful army. Other tribes encountered by the expedition were not as fortunate. As De Soto's army continued their march across the southeast, they looted and burned villages and crops and killed many indigenous people. After leaving Cofetachiqui, De Soto's expedition spent the next 2 years searching the southeast in vain for a kingdom of gold to rival the Aztec and Inca empires. Finally, stranded in the swamplands along the lower Mississippi River, with his men starving and depleted, De Soto died of a fever on May 21, 1542. The chronicles from the De Soto expedition, written some 235 years before the founding of the United States, offer an extraordinarily rare glimpse into pre-Columbian America. However, according to anthropologist Charles Hudson, his march across the South caused much more devastation than Sherman's march 325 years later. Although Cofetachiqui was only looted, not sacked and burned, the chiefdom, like many other native societies, was still adversely affected. Though weakened by the Spanish intrusion,

and exposure to European diseases, Kofutachiqui continued to have a powerful presence in the Carolina region. By 1700, however, for reasons not fully understood, Kofutachiqui had all but vanished. In 1701, English explorer John Lawson journeyed through the watery valley and noted finding only small settlements of Congaree Indians. It is likely that the people of Kofutachiqui were assimilated into the Catawba tribe.

Early colonists in Carolina, observing local tribes gathering acorns and hunting game, likely assumed that these people had always lived a simple hunter-gatherer lifestyle in an untouched wilderness. This common perception, known as the pristine myth, promoted the idea that these were virgin lands, unaffected by their indigenous inhabitants. European settlers believed that colonization and civilization would improve these supposedly untouched lands. The English colonists could not have imagined that a sophisticated and powerful chiefdom, lasting for almost 500 years, had once covered a large part of what would become the Palmetto State. The pristine myth became somewhat of a self-fulfilling prophecy. Well before large numbers of European settlers arrived, aspects of their culture, religion, and especially their diseases preceded them. Encounters with early European settlers weakened indigenous societies, greatly reducing populations in many regions. Consequently, once grand chiefdoms dissolved into scattered tribes living in small villages. The large mound settlements were abandoned, and nature soon reclaimed the land. Within a few generations, the people who had lived in the region for centuries reverted to the basic lifestyle of their distant ancestors. We tend to recognize and celebrate our own tribes, but it's worth remembering that our shared human history on this land that we briefly inhabit may be deeper than we realize.

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1: It's To the Best of Our Knowledge. I'm Ann Strainchamps. Have you ever fallen in love with a bird? A particular kind of bird, I mean. It can be a life-changing experience.
2: The most vivid encounter I ever had with an owl was one day last spring in western Montana.
1: Writer and birder Jennifer Ackerman.
2: I was with Denver Holt, who's one of the world's foremost experts on owls. We were in a gully that was just full of hawthorn and chokecherry trees, and we had just trapped a female long-eared owl in a mist net. I had actually seen this owl earlier while she was roosting in a hawthorn tree in the gully, and she was so well camouflaged that I almost couldn't see her at all. She was just all stretched up vertically, very tall, and her long ear tufts were fully extended. She looked just like tree bark. I was supposed to keep my eyes on her, but every time I looked away, even just for a second, I had trouble spotting her again. And if it hadn't been for her really bright yellow eyes, I just would never have known she was there. She was a mature bird and very wary. She wasn't easily fooled. But when we finally did catch her, they weighed her, they measured her, and they attached an identification band to her leg. And then I got to hold her. It was the most amazing experience. Her legs were big and strong, and her talons were really razor sharp. Those killer talons just tucked between my fingers. But her wings were soft as rabbit's fur. They have this velvet-like covering that hushes the sound of their flight. And that's the thing about owls. They're ferocious and they're also soft and tender. They're really cute, and also they're just brutal hunters. They're familiar with their, you know, big round heads and forward-facing eyes like ours, but they're also strange and kind of otherworldly. And so there we were, eye to eye, creature to creature, with what felt like a powerful connection. What is this bird thinking? What is she feeling? I took her back into the gully to release her. I crouched in a tunnel of alder trees and pointed her toward a narrow opening through the branches. And then I cocked my wrist a little and opened my fingers. And this bird lifted off without a sound.
3: 1, 2, 3.
2: She spread her wings and vanished into the thicket. For me, that moment was just so bright, so intense, and really deeply affecting. It somehow made me feel like a small part of something much bigger, much more mysterious. Owls do this. They just enthrall us and enchant our lives.

0: There really is something special about owls, and we're not the only ones to think so. Owls represented wisdom to the ancient Greeks. They were associated with witches in medieval Europe. For your kids and mine, they'll forever recall Harry Potter. But why? Because owls are nocturnal? Because they're the only birds with two front-facing eyes? Well, Jennifer Ackerman tells Shannon Henry Kleiber, owls are cryptic, hard to find, and difficult to understand. Maybe that's part of the attraction.
1: Jennifer, there are so many people interested in birds, and you have written about all kinds of birds. But there's something especially obsessive and fascinating about owls. I want to understand why that is.
2: Well, I think, first of all, they're utterly unlike other birds. They're just so unique. You know, we see ourselves in them. Most birds don't have forward-facing eyes the way that owls do. So they look like us. And at the same time, we see this suggestion of a whole other way of being. You know, most owls are night creatures. They move about unseen. They really reveal themselves only with their kind of weird hoots and cries. And it's spooky how they appear out of the dark without advance notice. And living things aren't supposed to appear and disappear this way, but owls break the rules. And I think we kind of put them in a supernatural category for that reason. So I think it's this combination of things, the familiar and the strange, that makes these birds really so powerful.
1: Our interest in owls spans wide time periods and geographies, continents, and generations. Owls are known as messengers and carry such symbolic meaning. Mm-hmm. What are some of the enduring myths and legends of owls that you found in your research?
2: Sure. Yeah. I just want to say, first of all, that I spoke with one ethno-ornithologist. She studies the relationship between birds and people, and she surveyed how all different kinds of birds show up as symbols in the beliefs and stories of hundreds of different cultures. And it was owls that popped to the top. They just hold symbolic value for people all over the world. And crows are very common in myths and symbols, and sometimes jays, but owls just top them all. Some cultures consider them symbols of good luck and prosperity, like the Greeks. You know, Athena was the goddess of wisdom, and she had an owl with her. And the ancient Greek coin is called the owl. It has an owl image on one side and Athena on the other. And other cultures view them as emblems of evil, of bad omens and death.
1: When did your own personal interest beyond all birds, in owls in particular, start?
2: Many years ago, I put up a owl roosting box on the maple tree behind my house. We have a kitchen window that looks right out on this maple tree. I put it right there next to the kitchen window. And I'll be darned if an eastern screech owl didn't take to that box and roost. And it's little. It was a red morph. There are two morphs of eastern screech owls, gray and red. This one was a red one. And it would just roost during the day with its little head in this circle of the box. And I always sat there and waited, trying to wait for the moment that it left the box to go hunting, but I could never catch it leaving or coming back. But what would happen in the morning is that there would be something, some piece of an animal, a bird or some piece of prey hanging partway out of the box. And you would see it sort of like one time it was a mourning dove and its wing was hanging out of the hole in the box. And you would see it sort of twitch, and then be yanked inside and the bird prey would disappear and the owl was clearly eating it inside. I just became absolutely fascinated with owls at that point, but didn't return to them until many years later. But that was the beginning of it.
1: I love your story about Julie, the woman who works in the emergency department of a hospital during the day, but volunteers with the owl research group at night and says it helps her with compassion fatigue. She says, "I could really use an owl right now." I loved that phrase. Mm-hmm. How does researching owls help her? And how do we as a society need an owl right now?
2: Well, I think Julie deals with a lot of trauma and death in her work at the ER. And she told me that it's there's something so vibrantly alive and exciting about owls. She's drawn to this weird mix. You know, they're just as cute as can be. She works mostly banding northern saw-whet owls. They are about the cutest owls on the planet. They look like what a baby owl should look like. They're just adorable. And yet, you know, they have these talons. They're really fierce hunters. And they're just so enchanting, so alive, that they really take her completely out of herself, out of her difficult world in the hospital, and put her into the woods at night, in the world of these owls. I think there's something deeply comforting about watching animals going on about their lives. We have so many personal problems. We have so many world problems. And you see these creatures really dealing with tremendous challenges, but carrying on with their lives and, you know, courting and wonderful, weird ways, mating, and then raising their young against all odds. I've always found it just so transporting and inspiring and comforting.
1: I'd like to talk about owl sounds, their songs, their hoots, their calls. What do you call the way owls communicate?
2: They're vocalizations, and they range tremendously. Some of them are hoots. Some of them are squawks. They also chitter. They have a wide range of vocalizations, and the new science on what those vocalizations are communicating and the kind of information they contain is just absolutely fascinating.
1: Well, tell me more, because I was reading your book about the sounds and thinking it reminded me of baby cries. And I remember people would say, well, when your baby cries a certain way, it has a certain meaning, and you might be able to recognize it as this. So what are owls saying when they're making these sounds?
2: Well, we're just beginning to figure that out. The call that most people are familiar with in owls is the hoot. And it's often big owls hoot and little owls toot. That's the catchphrase. And these are usually territorial calls. They're ways of marking their boundaries in their territory. And also sometimes they're ways to draw a mate. The northern saw-whet owl is a very, very vocal little bird when it's looking for a mate. One scientist, David Johnson, actually counted the number of toots that this little bird made when it was trying to draw in a mate, and it reached 160 per minute. So this little bird is just going toot, toot, toot, toot, toot. And hoots also, they're very individual to the bird. Every owl has a signature hoot, kind of like a fingerprint. And that allows them to identify their neighbors, their mates, their allies, and also allows us to identify individual owls in the wild. And that is useful for two purposes, for actually counting them in terms of population, and also understanding their social lives. When you know that you can actually identify individuals, you know who's mating with whom and how they might be switching up partners. So it's given us a real window on their social lives.
1: What does it sound like? Can you do an owl sound for us?
2: Well, I can do a great horned owl, which sounds, I'm not great, but here we go. So it has a little stutter on that second syllable. It's But they vary tremendously. So that's the sort of basic structure, but they have different tones. They have different rhythms. Some of them have this sort of sexy vibrato that they use. The talent of imitating owl calls is really something. And some people are so good at it that they will draw in actual wild owls when they hoot like them, because the owls come in to check out who's in the neighborhood.
1: Wow. Well, I can imagine for someone who is really interested in owls, communicating with them would be such a great aspiration. So if someone wanted to communicate with owls, learning these hoots would be a good way to do it.
2: Yes. And a woman named Carla Bloom, who's the director of the International Owl Center, she worked very hard to try to understand great horned owls, because she had a captive owl, a great horned owl named Alice. And Alice was, she was trying to train her to be an ambassador bird and to educate people about owls. But she didn't understand what Alice was saying. Carla couldn't understand the hooting language. And this great horned owl would get very annoyed with Carla and would sort of bat her over the head with her beak until Carla learned to hoot properly. And she did. So she has some little bouts of communication with this bird now, which is just an extraordinary thing, I think.
1: As familiar as owls seem, they are also, as you say, scientifically complicated and hard to know. What's going on with the latest science of understanding owls, and are we starting to learn more about them?
2: Absolutely. And I think the study of owls has really changed a lot over the past decade or so, and it's been partly due to breakthroughs in technology, some really powerful new strategies that we have. There are, for instance, nest cams that have really revolutionized the study of owls because they give scientists this 24/7 intimate look at owl interactions at the nest that otherwise would be just impossible to observe. We've also got some new eyes in the field, like infrared cameras, radio tagging, even drones that they're using to explore areas of Siberia, and satellite telemetry. That's illuminating the movements of owls both over short and long distances. They can put these tiny satellite transmitters onto the backs of snowy owls, and that's revealing some really wonderful new insights into their very mysterious movements.
1: Jennifer, what did you learn about yourself while spending all this time with owls?
2: This was a fascinating project to work on, and it did take me out of my comfort zone. I'm a lark by nature, not an owl, so I'm a morning person, and owls are night creatures. So I had to get used to staying up late, going out in the woods in the night. It was really an amazing experience to just be in the woods at night and to hear what owls hear. And it was very, very exciting and sometimes a little scary. I think owls have taught me something about moving through the world with more quiet and making a virtue of invisibility in a funny way. They're so beautifully quiet and their camouflage is so amazing. And they certainly have something to teach us about some of our technologies and how we might use their interesting biomechanics, their wing design, their feather design to make all kinds of things that are quieter, like airplanes and wind turbines and bullet trains. Engineers are using owls as models for designing technology that will reduce the noise of some of the machines around us. I've thought a lot about what loud, sort of boisterous, noisy creatures we are. And I think owls have something to teach us about their way of being in the world.
3: 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She was talking with Shannon Henry Kleiberg. That's a story from To the Best of Our Knowledge. 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
4: In many families, there's that one person who plays family historian. Eloise Briscoe of Philadelphia has claimed that role for five generations. She shared what connects the women in her lineage while speaking to Versify. It's a show where people tell stories and then a writer turns their words into poetry. The host is Joshua Moore. He'll introduce us to Eloise and to poet J. Joseph Kane.
5: When Eloise Briscoe sat down to share her story with us, she knew exactly the type of poem she was hoping for. A celebration of the women in her family that she could give as a gift to her mother.
6: And yet my mom is 91. She's been lingering in a place where she's kind of not longed for this world for a really long time, and I always have struggled with wanting to have some kind of wonderful word to leave, to say for on her behalf.
5: Eloise thinks of her mother and grandmother as women of simple gestures, who left their mark not by making the headlines, but by being present.
6: Two phrases I always think of when I think of my grandmother. She wanted us to do a favor for her. She goes, "If you do this for me, I'll dance at your wedding." Nice. Which was so sweet. And then the other thing she would always say is, if you said something sweet and she kind of delighted in it, she would say, "Isn't that grand?"
5: In contrast to these calm, understated women was Eloise's great-grandmother Emma, a suffragette, the boat rocker.
6: She was really kind of ahead of her time in terms of being a woman who took big stands on political matters and was not afraid to do big headline types of things.
5: Our culture appreciates people like Emma, who are seen as big doers. But never having rocked any boats herself, Eloise wonders what she has to pass along to her two daughters.
6: I feel the weight and pressure, or the weight and responsibility of knowing that I'm pouring something forward for them. But I don't know what it is, you know. But I hope it's just being present.
5: Poet Joe Kane observes, sometimes it's the simple things that leave the most lasting impact.
7: It's for, well, all the women of Eloise's family. My grandmother used to wipe her table clean. After a meal, she was on her feet until every crumb was gone. And yet, she didn't bat an eye when I unloaded a 5-year-old's armful of freshly picked dandelions on the polished wood. I burst into an explanation of how dandelions weren't weeds. They were flowers. And look, they have magic, I said, rubbing an open blossom along my arm. They have sunshine inside, and they'll give it to you. Oh, she said, a smile wrinkling the corner of her eyes. Isn't that grand? And touched a flower to her cheek. She left the yellow stain her dress and our hands, two sun children painting on a Sunday. I don't really know if it was a Sunday, but it seems like it should be, doesn't it? Here's what I want for you, my daughters. For memories to come to you like dreams or seasons. To know that the women of our family, like memories, return. Your great-great-grandmother was a suffragette, a World War I widow who needed to build her own road to travel. But she always told her family why she rocked the boats she rocked. Always built her road wide for us to follow. And my mother, not a boat rocker, but you never had to go far to find her. She was always ready for our stories, after school, what class was hardest, what book most made me rethink who I was. When I was in college and rethinking more than usual, she hopped on a plane to come visit me. That was the greatest gift she thought she could give, time spent together. It was the only thing she asked for, a lot like her mother, who, before any small favor, would say, "If you do this for me, I'll dance at your wedding." I would have loved any child, but there's a part of me that's glad to not have sons. Now that you're growing up, the greatest gift I want to give you is this time. My visit to your city. These hands. Sometimes with a flower in them.
5: Since Eloise first heard this poem, her mother has passed away. But not before Eloise got the chance to share it with her. And on the day of her funeral, they read the poem in her honor. For Nashville Public Radio, I'm Joshua Moore.
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8: So did anyone come out in school? 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
8: No. Okay, so today's topic is going to be about school and education. 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
10: Hi, Patricia.
8: So, why was it dangerous? 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
3: Well, and I'm sure it's different for each person. I mean, I grew up and was in that kind of school in the 50s. There was a lot of repression going on in this country with the McCarthy era. And also, homosexuals were definitely targeted and sought out. And, you know, I think for a lot of us, I don't think we knew the word gay. I mean, you know, we knew who we were. We knew this was part of us, but there was no movement. I really grew up thinking I was the only person like me, I'm sure, in my whole city. That nobody was like this, that this was a secret that had to be hidden, and if anybody found out, you'd be in a lot of trouble. So, you know, how can you come out in that atmosphere? Not until I was probably 24 did I really be out and open and have a relationship. In my high school, there was this innuendo, but nothing was said, and we didn't have the words, but supposedly the gym teacher and the librarian, you know, they would hang out together, and there was rumors maybe they lived together, and so there was, you know, that kind of talk. And I, of course, was very interested if that were true, because this would be the first time I'd ever even heard about anything like that. But, you know, nobody came out. They certainly weren't out. They couldn't be.
9: That story was produced by San Francisco's Out Loud Radio.

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5: Welcome to Airspace from the Smithsonian's National Air and Space Museum. I'm Emily.
6: And I'm Matt. It wasn't until 1939 that Pan Am established early passenger service across the Atlantic by plane. But if you had money, if you hadn't been wiped out by the Depression, you could make a luxurious Atlantic crossing more than a decade earlier by airship.
5: For a brief moment in time, before plane technology surpassed them and well-publicized tragedies scared the public, airships were expected to be the future of long-distance flight.
6: Around that same moment in time, something else was reaching for the sky, one of the most famous structures, the Empire State Building. So somebody decided that airship passengers should be able to catch an airship from the top of the building.
5: Why that never would have worked, and the architecture that actually supported airships, today on Airspace, presented by Olay.
6: So today, we're very excited to have Tom Payone, the museum's lighter-than-air curator, in our studio with us. Thanks for joining us, Tom.
7: Thank you for having me.
5: So we here at Airspace haven't actually done an episode on airships before. We've talked about all other kinds of flying things, flying creatures, flying people. So we really want to start with a bit of a primer here about what airships are, which is why you're here, Tom. So can you talk about what is an airship and give kind of like a quick 101?
7: Sure. An airship is a powered, steerable aircraft that's inflated with a gas that's lighter than air. So most commonly, hydrogen or helium. The term dirigible is often used for airships. You then have different classifications or types of airships. So one classification is often referred to as a rigid airship. These are ones that have these cages of lightweight metal that they stretch a fabric skin over. And then inside this metal framework are bags that are designed to hold that lifting gas. You also have non-rigid airships, which we commonly refer to as blimps. These are a fabric envelope, essentially, and the pressure of the gas is what keeps the envelope open and gives it its shape. You also finally have something that's called a semi-rigid airship that is kind of a combination of both worlds.
5: So wait, so what is a Zeppelin? Other than a really cool band.
6: Yeah.
7: Zeppelin was a German corporation that were one of the pioneering companies that made rigid airships. And as a result, that kind of became the catch-all. So many times when you see a rigid airship, especially at the time, people would refer to them as a Zeppelin, even though it may not have been made by the Zeppelin Corporation.
5: So like a Kleenex is a tissue.
7: Exactly.
8: The heyday of the airship was pretty much the entire history of the Zeppelin from 1900, when the first one flew, until the mid-1930s.
5: That's Dan Grossman.
8: I'm an aviation historian. My specialty is civil aviation, of about the 1920s through the jet age, and with a particular emphasis on lighter than air, primarily the great rigid airships.
5: Dan also runs a website called airships.net.
8: For that entire period of time, that first 35 or so years of the 20th century, airships could outperform airplanes hands down. Airships could do more, could fly farther, could stay in the air longer, could carry more. Airships had better performance in every way than the airplane.
6: So I think, you know, for some people it might seem strange that airships coexisted with airplanes during this early era of the airplane, but it kind of makes sense, right? Because airplanes at this time were still pretty small. You couldn't actually carry a lot of passengers in an airplane. And not only that, but airplanes without pressurized cabins were still flying pretty low in pretty choppy air, so they couldn't give you a very smooth ride either. So the dirigible or the airship seems like a good way to get a smooth and maybe more luxurious ride. Is that right?
7: That's correct. The airship allowed it to float as it traveled, and these often had multiple engines that gave it its propulsion, and the ride could be much more enjoyable than some of the aircraft of that era.
5: So, Tom, I feel like for a lot of folks who haven't really spent a lot of time thinking about how people used to get across the Atlantic, this is all new information. And I think that's the result of this kind of narrow window of time in which airships were like the thing.
7: Airships basically had their glory days, as you said, in a very short period. It was essentially the 1930s. And at the time, they kind of hit a point where you had this very perfect combination of airships offering something that was not available elsewhere, but other technologies caught up by the end of the 30s. So that's why they have this very kind of niche moment in the 30s where they are this really fabulous way to travel, especially across the ocean. You know, one of the only other ways you could do that before airships was by boat. And even the fastest boats could take a week or more.
8: It was twice as fast as any other way to do it. There were no airplanes that could carry passengers across the Atlantic. The only other way to cross the Atlantic was by ship. And the fastest ships between Europe and America took 5 to 6 days. The fastest ones. Many took 6, 7, 8, 9 days. And Hindenburg could cross in 2.5 days. So you got there twice as fast, right? The other secret weapon is that you didn't get seasick. No one ever got seasick on an airship. And in the 1920s and 30s, that was before ocean liners had stabilizers. They rolled terribly. There was a saying that the Queen Mary could roll the milk out of tea. So you would spend 5 days crossing the Atlantic in this ship that was beautiful and luxurious and caused you to vomit.
6: And the airship in the early 20th century benefited from military patronage, right? I mean, the airship had the potential for use in military missions, reconnaissance, even bombing from airships. You know, that's part of its story too, right, Tom?
7: So the rigid airship, the one that we know, really comes about due to the First World War. The Germans use these rigid airships to bomb London. It's one of the first terror campaigns. The use of these airships intrigues almost all the nations that are involved in that conflict, and many jump on that, you know, opportunity for this new technology, begin considering how to use it in their navy. But after the war, these airships become a means of civilian transportation. And the Germans are really the ones. They're the ones that kind of had pioneered the construction of these rigid airships. And they're the ones that are really ahead of the game in developing these ones for commercial transportation.
6: And you mentioned earlier that Zeppelin is a company name. And one of the reasons that that name becomes synonymous with these rigid airships is because they're the most successful of those German companies, right, in selling the airship for commercial use.
7: That's correct. The Zeppelin company is founded by Ferdinand von Zeppelin, so that's where it gets its name. He is one of the leads in helping to get the design of these airships and get them built, especially leading up to World War I. And then the firm actually forms one of the world's first airlines in the early 1900s to make use of these airships as, again, a commercial transportation method, especially across the ocean.
8: By and large, the vast majority of people who flew as a paying passenger on an airship flew on a German airship, and they flew between a very limited number of places, either Friedrichshafen in Germany or later Frankfurt in Germany. And on the other side of the Atlantic, in America, they landed at Lakehurst in New Jersey, and they landed in various places in South America. And Frankfurt Main was actually a major international airport that had both Zeppelin service and heavier-than-air airline service. So you could take a Lufthansa or an Air France or an Imperial Airways or a KLM airplane from kind of almost anywhere to Frankfurt and then get on a Zeppelin for America, or vice versa. So the first connecting international airline service in the world involved Hindenburg as the overwater leg.
5: So flying in an airship to cross the Atlantic isn't going to be like a big luxury cruise experience of the time, but it's going to be a heck of a lot better than what we might experience in something like coach on an airplane today. So I want to talk a little bit about what we sort of mean by luxury experience for passenger travel on something like the Hindenburg, because this is... it doesn't carry nearly as many people as you could fit on a boat, right? But it goes faster. Can you talk a little bit about, you know, is this like 1% level ticket prices and like what this kind of experience felt like?
7: So this was very much a means of transportation for the wealthy. I've read sources that say in today's dollars, a ticket on some of these airships range somewhere between $8,000 and $10,000. So this was something that was not within the scope of everyone, especially in this era. But especially the Hindenburg and some of these commercial ones were rather nice, especially for the era. They had individual berths. They had very nice dining rooms. They had very, you know, nice meals. So even though it was not as fancy as some of the the available cruise ships of the day, it was still a pretty nice way to travel.
6: But to be clear, though, these berths were not like luxurious cabins. They were, looking at a picture of them, they don't look that much bigger than a walk-in closet with, you know, a bunk bed and some fold-out chairs and things. But, I mean, at least they had hot and cold running water. That sounds like a perk.
7: Exactly. So they still tried to make them as nice as possible. One of the issues, again, with weight, a lot of the items within these berths and within the kind of the dining room and things like that tend to be made of lightweight metal, again, to save on weight. So you'll see, instead of kind of a fancy oak chair in the dining room, you'll see these lightweight aluminum chairs that are used and things like that. So you're right, it's not as nice as you could get elsewhere, but it was still comfortable accommodations, especially for that era.
5: Can we talk about size a little bit, too? Getting on an aircraft and having a dining room to go to, let alone a bed to lay down in, this feels like a really luxurious travel experience to me. But we're not putting that many passengers inside an airship to make the Atlantic crossing.
7: Some of the smaller airships only had berths for about 20 people or so, and they changed their configuration through the era, so I can't give a solid number, but near the end, the Hindenburg could only carry about 72 passengers, though it didn't fly with that many often. It only had about 50. This is a very small group that would travel on these, at least as passengers. You'd also had space for the crew that were operating it. The rigid airships, the ones that we're really talking about, these passenger airships, because of that rigid structure, they had the capability of being larger than some of your other types of airships, like blimps. So something like the Hindenburg was just over 800 feet. The Graf Zeppelin, which was kind of a similar one, was 776 feet. Some of your U.S. airships were slightly smaller, in the 650-foot range. For comparison, the Empire State Building is 1,454 feet to the top of the mooring mast. So these airships were about two airships for one Empire State Building, if you would.
5: Sure. So speaking of the Empire State Building, how do you like that for a smooth transition?
6: Nice. I like it.
8: Now, there is also a natural cultural and aesthetic connection between the airship and the Empire State Building, because they were both a product of the machine age. They were both a product of the streamlined Art Deco era. They really work together very well culturally and aesthetically. They were both symbols of modernity and the future. People looked at the airship and they thought of it as a symbol of the beautiful future that technology can bring us. And people looked at the Empire State Building and thought very similar things. Look what we can do with modern engineering and technology. Wow, look at how cool today is, and look at how cool the future is.
5: So speaking of the Empire State Building, you think about the time in which airships were really peaking, and the time in which the Empire State Building was growing out of the ground. People really saw airships as transportation of the future. And so there was talk about, and people started to envision, how do you put these two really kind of cool things together, things that are happening, skyscrapers and airships, how do you put those two things into a marketing scheme? And Alfred E. Smith, who was the former governor of New York, and he was like, cool, let's put airships in the Empire State Building together.
6: Yeah, and I mean, I think we don't often think about the fact that the Empire State Building was being constructed while people were literally losing their homes and, you know, living in encampments in Central Park. So not even that far away from where the Empire State Building was being built, people were really suffering under the Great Depression. So, you know, it's interesting then at that moment to also say, yeah, and we're going to have Zeppelins.
5: And we're going to tie Zeppelins to the top of the tallest building in the world, because at the time, most of the airships coming into the United States are landing in New Jersey. They're landing in Lakehurst, New Jersey at the Naval Air Station there. It's another 50 miles before you can get to Manhattan. And the kind of people who have this kind of money, they don't want to get all the way across the Atlantic and then have to go another 50 miles when big cruise ships can leave right from Manhattan.
8: And of course, there was this idea to do it in the Empire State Building. And New York, of course, makes a lot of sense. New York is where most of the most prestigious leading ocean liners crossing the Atlantic would arrive. So it makes perfect sense that you would want a Zeppelin, which was intended to replace an ocean liner, to land at the same place the ocean liners arrived. That makes perfect sense. But it doesn't make any sense at all to try to moor a large rigid airship to a building like the Empire State Building.
5: So conceptually, the idea of mooring an airship to the top of the Empire State Building was this like fusion of two really fancy, flashy things happening at the same time that were getting people hopefully excited about the future. And so they're like, let's moor some airships on the top of the Empire State Building.
6: You know, bring in jobs, bring in business. It's good for you. It's good for the city.
7: As someone who was born and raised in New Jersey, it's just nobody wants to go to New Jersey. And that's a fair, that is a true emotion that is very fair. You want me to pay $10,000 to go to New Jersey? I don't think so.
6: So the Empire State Building is like the most famous example of this idea of putting a mooring mast onto a tall building, but it wasn't the only one. And Emily, you found out about this when you spoke to Dan.
9: Was it just some like wild idea somebody had about the Empire State Building, or were there other tall buildings that people were like, hey, I got an idea?
8: Well, it's not a wild idea. It's an insane idea. And
9: I was like, oh gosh, tell me more truth.
8: Which is why it never happened, right? But there was a handful of buildings around the United States that claimed or pretended to be potential Zeppelin mooring locations. And they were in some pretty obscure places, like including Buffalo, New York and Birmingham, Alabama. And it kind of makes you wonder, like, how did anyone in Buffalo or Birmingham think that there was going to be major traffic of the world's most elite travelers leaving from the capitals of Europe and their destination was Birmingham or Buffalo? Like, how did they think anyone would believe this, right? Now, there was also a proposal or a concept to do it in Chicago, which makes a lot more sense. It's the transportation hub of the middle of the United States.
6: Now, we are an air and space podcast and not a buildings podcast, whatever you would call that, architecture? I don't know. So we asked an expert to tell us a little bit more about the Empire State Building.
10: My name is Donald Friedman. I'm a principal of Old Structures Engineering, which is a firm in New York that specializes in structural engineering for existing buildings.
5: So Don actually told us why Smith and others who were working on the Empire State Building might have decided to announce that it would be mooring dirigibles on the top of the building.
10: as far as I know, the main desire was to be taller than the Chrysler Building, which was at that time, you know, the tallest building in the world. We need to make sure that we're that the top of our building is taller than that. And that's not out of, you know, pride, bragging rights. It is for advertising.
7: I have seen advertisements of the era, some of these advertisements where they very much discuss, they have pictures of the stairwells inside that kind of top spire talking about, soon dirigible passengers will be descending these steps. So they definitely highlighted this in their advertising campaign and made a very prominent, aspect of that campaign.
5: Yeah, and the top spire was built in a way that it's sort of plausible that it was meant to moor dirigibles. It's not like a party hat that was put on top of a steel frame building. It's part of the actual building itself.
10: The Empire State Building is a steel frame building. The steel skeleton supports all of the loads on the building, wind load, the weight of the building itself, occupants, and so on. The main portion of the building ends at the roof of the 86th floor. What's above the spire, if you want to call it that, has a steel frame similar to the rest of the building, and it's attached to the columns below. The skin for most of that is metal rather than the combination of metal and masonry that you have below. It's sort of ordinary building. It's just not, most of it's not occupied. There's mechanical spaces up in there. There's an elevator in there. But there's no floor space that people could stay except for the very top, which is called the 102nd floor, where there's an observation deck.
6: So to be fair to the architects, because we always like to be fair to the architects, the building plans did take into account the weight of at least some of the forces of a moored airship.
10: But if the concept is that you're going to be tying up an airship to it, well, the airship is a huge sail. It's going to catch a lot of wind. And that's so that's a lateral load being put at a point at the top of the building, the point being where you have the rope tying the airship to the spire. So that has a big effect on the structural design in theory, and the whole frame would have to be checked for that.
6: So let's back up and let's actually talk about what it means to land an airship, to understand why an airship docking to the Empire State Building is just an impossible stunt. We should talk about how you properly land an airship, because of course we've all done it. We know how it's done.
7: There's a couple different ways, but they all involve being relatively close to the ground. Since the pipe dream was the Empire State Building replacing Lakehurst as the mooring place for incoming airships, we asked someone at Lakehurst to explain how they landed these aircraft.
11: Hi, I'm Professor Jennifer Suak, Senior Vice President of Navy Lakehurst Historical Society in Lakehurst, New Jersey. Before attempting a landing, communications would be made by ground crew to determine the ground temperature and wind conditions to ensure that landing was feasible and safe. When the airship entered the landing area, ropes would be dropped from its nose and then along the line of the airship. Ground crew awaiting the airship's arrival would take up the ropes to stabilize the ship and help guide it to the mooring mast. Once at the mooring mast, a mooring hook mechanism from the nose of the ship was connected to the top part of the mooring mast. This could telescope up and down so that the airship could be guided down for the disembarking of passengers. The tail of the airship would often be fastened to a railroad car, so that the car could be locked in place to keep the ship as stable as possible in wind or other weather.
6: We haven't even really talked about how Manhattan is an island covered in really tall buildings, and there are crazy wind patterns. But even without the wind, connecting the nose to the Empire State Building was never going to be stable enough to really moor an airship, let alone let anyone off of that airship safely.
5: Yeah, and even though that didn't happen, there's a picture, right? Tom, have you, I'm assuming, as the, you know, lighter-than-air curator, you've seen this picture before, right?
7: I have seen it, yes.
5: Can you describe it for folks?
7: It's a rather good, you know, quote-unquote Photoshop job of the era, in an era before Photoshop. But they've taken an actual image of the USS Los Angeles and made it appear as though it is docked to the top of the Empire State Building on the mooring mast at the top. But this event never actually happened. It's only in the photograph is it real.
5: So no successful moorings took place, but there are two episodes of a sort of mooring almost kind of happening, right?
7: That's right. So there was an attempt made to bring about this dream of mooring to the Empire State Building. But in the end, all they were able to really do was essentially drop a bag of mail onto the building without actually mooring to the building.
5: I mean, you got to start somewhere, right?
7: I guess so. I guess you do. You know, it was baby steps, right? Baby steps. This was.
5: But they got a little. They got a little closer than that.
7: Later on, they did successfully tie off to the building briefly, but it took them quite a while to kind of get into the right position because of the winds. And even then, no one got on or off the blimp. It was tied there for a very short amount of time, and then was released again. The winds really caused it to bounce around, for lack of a better phrase, and just it was not a comfortable place to be.
5: So you mentioned that this was actually a blimp, Tom, right? And if I remember, a blimp means that it's probably smaller because it doesn't have that rigid frame, which allows the balloon to be bigger.
7: So it is considerably smaller than kind of these large, rigid airships of the day, which I suppose made it somewhat more maneuverable in these conditions, but that only went to show you how difficult it would have been to...
5: Means that it's probably smaller because it doesn't have that rigid frame, which allows the balloon to be bigger.
7: So it is considerably smaller than kind of these large, rigid airships of the day, which...

0: engineer at the Navy Bureau of Aeronautics, a guy named C.P. Burgess, who was asked about this idea about possibly landing an airship. And his memo response was basically, quote, the mast has no work, so why worry about this? In other words, there was no equipment. They never put the equipment at the top of the Empire State Building to moor airships. They never could have moored a rigid airship to the Empire State Building because the builders of the Empire State Building never bothered to install the equipment. So if you want to have some sense as to whether the Empire State Building's architect and engineers and builders really ever thought this was going to happen, just look at the fact that they never installed what they would have needed to install.
1: I think it's just this, it's this dream. It's this, you know, this vision of what could have been. Again, these airships were considered the future of aviation at the time. These were expensive. They required their own infrastructure, but they were gigantic. They were, you know, impressive. People would come out from their homes to see these things when they flew because they were just, you know, so impressive to see. So I think that just helps this legend persist because we want it to be real. We want this future where these giant airships could just, you know, moor to a skyscraper and we could just walk down and be on the streets of Manhattan, you know, in an instant. But it was never to be. It was not something that could be done, even if we wished it to be true.
2: Well, and I think the idea of mooring an airship to a building of the future, like an Empire State Building, was really kind of a captivating idea. It overshadows the fact that the places where you actually moor airships in and of themselves are actually really cool and impressive structures. So I've been looking for these pictures for us and I can't find them. But I actually have seen an airship hangar and I didn't know I was an airship hangar until now. So I actually got to see the hangar at Moffett Field in California, but it didn't have its outsides on, so I only got to see its skeleton, which I want to argue is more impressive.
3: That hangar at Moffett Field really is a large, impressive, beautiful structure. And I agree, with the skin off, when you see all of that lattice work, that metal lattice work, it's really beautiful.
2: And New Jersey has a pretty impressive airship hangar still, right?
1: That's correct. In Lakehurst, it's named Hangar Number 1. And that's that was the major mooring location for the airships that were traveling from Europe to the United States.
2: So how big is it? I said they were really big. How big? How big?
1: The Hangar Number 1, which was this massive building that was constructed specifically for the rigid airship fleet to have a place where they would be out of the weather and the elements, is just, it's a massive building. Today, it's still used, and it's big enough that they have a representation of a full-size aircraft carrier, as well as a six-story building inside the hangar that they use for training purposes.
2: Hold on, they have both? They have both in that one hangar?
1: Yes.
2: Oh, wow, that's big.
3: So you don't actually have to have a big hangar to moor an airship, right? Like in Britain at Cardington, they had super tall mooring masts that had an elevator so that passengers could disembark and get down from the mooring tower, which itself looks like kind of like a, you know, one of those tall fire watch towers that we have at the, you know, Forest Service, but, you know, with the express purpose of mooring the airship and getting the passengers off and on. So, you know, it seems kind of precarious with the airship just kind of hanging off of this little needle in the ground, but apparently the tail of the airship was held steady so that the airship wouldn't just kind of go its own way and lift and go to weird angles. Although, you know, it's not like that never happened.
2: Yeah, Tom, isn't there a picture of it, like, kind of doing a headstand?
1: Yes, there is a famous incident that happened with the U.S. airship, the USS Los Angeles, where due to changing winds and possibly changing temperatures, changing weather factors at the mooring mast in Naval Air Station Lakehurst, which is in New Jersey, basically the airship was firmly locked into the mooring mast, but the tail rose rapidly, and it actually kind of did, it looks like a handstand, for lack of a better turn, and it spun around on its nose while still attached to the mooring.

0: mooring mast. So even these mooring masts could pose dangers and could be difficult to control. As was mentioned earlier, the airships acted as huge sails. If you had a strong enough gust blowing in the wrong direction, it could make mooring these airships very perilous and very difficult to accomplish.
1: I love this idea that during this time period, airships were thought of as the future, because one of my favorite sort of tropes from science fiction is when you go into an alternate timeline, like, say, on the television show Fringe, when they cross over into the alternate timeline and airships actually are the future or the present of the early 2000s. And, you know, the airships are all over New York City, moored to all of the tall buildings. And somehow the technology of the airship has continued to develop and surpassed the airplane in that timeline and become the dominant air technology. So I love how, you know, this alternate future or alternate present is very based on that moment where airships seemed like they would be the future. So airships dominate the skies in alternate versions of reality, but in our own timeline, eventually, you know, the airplane kind of took the airship out of commission. As the airplane and its technologies evolved and became more useful and more used, the airships kind of faded into the background.
2: So is it as simple as this, Tom? Like, airships just got outpaced, kind of end of story. There's no, like, is there, like, some grand history that kind of goes along with the end of airships?
0: So it's a combination of a few factors. One is, again, yes, the aircraft, there are more designs. They are designed to cross the ocean, especially your clippers become famous for their ability to fly these long-distance routes. So airplane travel becomes more comfortable. The other thing that really kills off the airship is the Hindenburg disaster of 1937. It's very public. It's actually caught on newsreel film. It's shown throughout the world, and it's impossible to separate that event from the public's minds. That just becomes the representation of what airship travel is this disaster. The concept, the dream of airship travel never truly recovers from that incident. So you kind of have this 1-2 punch, right? You have a disaster that really, it scares people. It makes them not want to trust this technology anymore, at the same time that another technology is coming up and is available to replace it. So why are you going to fly on a scary hydrogen-filled airship when there's now planes that can do this? So it happens at the absolute worst time for the airship, and it never, the industry, if you would, that the airship industry never recovers from that.
1: And, you know, even though the airship does get surpassed by the airplane in the ways, you know, you've just described, it's not like we never see airships anymore, right? Airships are still used occasionally for advertising. We all know about the Goodyear blimp. We've all, you know, seen it over football games or other events. You know, these things are still part of our lives, but in a very limited fashion, I guess.
0: The Goodyear blimp is still travels around the country, and a sporting event you have seen has probably featured some shots from the Goodyear blimp, as well as there are others out there, but they never completely disappear, but their utility as a passenger airliner diminishes and other uses for them rise.
1: Airspace is from the Smithsonian's National Air and Space Museum. It's produced by Katie Moyer and Jennifer Weingart, mixed by Tarek Fuda. Additional help from Amy Stamm and Sophia Soto Sugar. For additional sources and more information, check out the transcript of today's episode, which you can find on our website. Airspace is presented by Olay and distributed by PRX.
2: I'm not sure you can say a lot of things are impressive with their skin off than their skin on. Did that get gross quickly?
1: You have to watch out with that type
2: that
1: of phrasing.
2: That got weird.
1: Yeah.
3: I am 50 feet underwater, alone, a quarter mile offshore from the Kohala coast of Hawaii Island. The fish on my stringer are bleeding into the current. I can see the faint copper trace dissolve into blue. Something in the water around me is reading the signal. Then the shadow comes. 15 feet of tiger shark, striped and deliberate, materializing from the haze the way large things do underwater. Not approaching so much as arriving. She circles once. Her eyes find mine. She stops. I do not turn away. I hold position, eye to eye, and I wait. People who haven't spent years in the ocean read this as confrontation, a near-death experience to recount at dinner parties. But I see a shark almost every dive. The shark is not a metaphor. She is a Tuesday. Hanging there in the blue while she decides what I am, I think about my father. Dr. Moges Bizuna, born in Harar, Ethiopia in 1944, the son of a wealthy man who refused to acknowledge him, raised in a shack by his mother. At 10 years old, he left home and traveled 50 miles to find a school because the town he came from had no school past the third grade, and he had already decided that the ceiling above him was not his ceiling. He's 81 years old now. He's losing his vision. The man who chased light across continents can no longer read his phone. There's a story my father told at every party, every family gathering, every holiday table throughout my childhood in Indianapolis. He told it the way people tell stories that contain them, not to inform, but to return. He was 10 years old, sharing a single rented room with four other boys at the school 50 miles from home. They paid 2 birr a month, pennies, for injera and shurawat twice a day and a place to sleep. When winter came and the days grew shorter, they were offered candles for 25 cents each. One boy refused to pay his share. The other four children, including my father, each paid extra and bought the candles themselves. They were 10 years old. They had already learned that the agreement, everyone contributes, everyone benefits, was the only structure that worked. You did not wait for perfect conditions. You filled the gap and moved forward. But the boy who refused to pay used the light the most. He sat closest to the candle. He read the longest. He seemed to believe he was clever. So they took their blankets and built a wall around him. If he would not pay for the light, he would not receive it. But the enclosure had a flaw. They couldn't seal the ceiling. Light leaked through the top and pooled inside his fort, while they shivered in open air. He was warm and illuminated. And because he was 10 years old and hadn't yet learned the cost of certain kinds of cleverness, he began to read aloud, just to let them know. So they sat in the dark, together, and refused to buy light at all. The boy had fashioned his own candle from fat and cloth. The smell spread through the neighborhood until neighbors arrived with sticks and taught him a lesson that reason could not. After that, he paid his share. They lit the candle. They all had light. My father told this story laughing, not as a lesson. He never said, "And so you see, the moral is," he told it as a memory that delighted him, that contained something true about how the world works. He laughed at the rancid candle. He laughed at the neighbors. He laughed at the image of 5 10-year-old boys negotiating the economics of shared light. I retold it at his 70th birthday party in Indianapolis. He had forgotten the story entirely. He listened to me tell it and laughed with his whole body, as if though hearing it for the first time. By then, it had already passed from him to me so completely that he no longer needed to carry it. My parents fled Ethiopia in 1978. The Derg, the military junta, had marked my father for arrest. He had one night. He left immediately, going into hiding in the countryside. My mother stayed behind with their toddler, Umsalu, hoping the danger would pass. It didn't. By April of that year, staying meant dying. They walked to Sudan, on foot. It reached a camp, and it was there, in the space between one life and the next, that I was conceived. Not planned, not an accident, but the natural consequence of two people who had survived something together and were still choosing to believe in the future. They did not know if they would make it to Frankfurt. They conceived me anyway. They moved forward anyway. They released the outcome anyway.

They reached Frankfurt, where I would be born a few months later. My father's brother, Alamayo, was painting a hunger cloth for a German church. That commission financed my parents' flight from Sudan. In 1981, after my first birthday, the White Harvest Church in Indianapolis sponsored our immigration to the United States. My brother rejoined us a year later, after 4 years of separation, held whole by his grandmother, while my parents rebuilt a life on the other side of the world.

My father completed his PhD. He taught anatomy and physiology for 30 years. The architecture of the human body, how systems connect, how structure supports function, how every visible action depends on invisible preparation. He was teaching the same thing in the classroom he had learned in Harvard. He just had a different language for it by then. Last week, my children's mother called and asked me to take the kids. My daughter, Mary Coco, 12. My son, Mogus Mackay, 10, named for his grandfather. Later that night, she sent me a message. Thank the kids. I didn't know what she meant. I asked them about it in the morning. Mary has been making sea creatures from beads and elastic cord, squids, octopuses, starfish, and selling them to her classmates. Mogus learned to make them too and sells the same item for $20 that his sister sells for 10. He has always understood leverage. When they arrived at their mother's house and found her upset, they didn't ask for an explanation. They came up with a plan. Mary gave Mogus $50, money they had made themselves at school with their hands, and sent him out into the rain to find something to ease her mother's pain. He walked to four stores. He selected a necklace, her favorite lemonade, and a small jade cat, because their mother loves cats. Mary stayed home and watched her baby half-sibling until the boyfriend came back from work. They left the gifts and a note on the bed and said nothing about it afterward. I did not teach them to do this. I recognized it. I have seen it before, in a cold room in Harar, in a refugee camp in Sudan, in a retirement community in Charlotte where my father can no longer see his grandchildren's faces. My father traveled 50 miles. I descend 50 feet. My children spent $50, not because they were told, but because darkness asked and they answered with what light they had. My father's losing his vision. A window once open is now closing. I cannot fix this. What I can do is keep diving, keep teaching, keep raising Mogus and Mary Coco in the light of what was passed to me. Now it passes forward again in small, unremarkable acts. A necklace, a lemonade, a jade cat left silently on a bed.

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1: For more than 50 years, the cottages on North Beach near Chatham were summer retreats for generations of Cape Cod families. But then, in early 2012, the rustic cottages made front page news.
2: It is the end of the line for five cottages at the center of a long-fought battle in Chatham. Those cottages were demolished yesterday. The move is to save taxpayer money as well as the environment. Officials say all five cottages were at risk of being washed away from their eroding spots on North Beach Island. Residents campaigned.
3: I'm George Price, and I'm the superintendent of the Cape Cod National Seashore. I actually heard people say, it would have been it's much more romantic to think that the sea is going to take it rather than the federal government actually move with the demolition. But in this day and age, knowing what we knew from the scientists and from the coastal engineers, that was not a responsible way to proceed.
4: Well, the fact that they would tear all of them down because maybe one was in danger was upsetting.
1: Here's Arthur Blumer.
4: Our camp was not in any danger, even though the water came up under the deck. It was a benign water, and we knew we could have got maybe one, two, three more years out of it.
1: Cottages first popped up on North Beach in the 1940s. Back then, locals paid small sums for the plots of land. Some were fishing and hunting camps, and others were just an escape. The Bloomers and Krolls are two of the families that spent generations on North Beach.
5: I'm Robert Kroll. It's like that, that you could be with your family and be away from it all. And the environment, of course, was spectacular with the ocean on one side and the bay on the other. There's just no place like it.
4: Well, it's like going back 100 years. You know, you have kerosene lanterns and a wood stove for heat in off-season. It was just a simple 24 by 24 cottage. Living simply, getting away from everything, going across there in 20 minutes, it's like being 1,000 miles away.
5: This is the front side, looking from the ocean towards the cottage, showing that we had also a water barrel on the front. That was an outdoor shower that we had, and that felt very good to get in after a swim in the salt water. At the end of the day, the water would be pretty warm. And there's the flagpole. We always displayed the flag when we were out there. That was part of the tradition. If your neighbor's flag was up, you knew they were down.
1: Here's Betsy Blumer, Arthur's wife.
6: You could hear the surf, see the sunrise and sunsets, and the tides always so faithful, coming and going. We had a wonderful community out there, wonderful people. It was just a special place.
5: I liked it in stormy weather as much as fair weather. I would always go out there with my dad after a storm to do some beach combing. After the tide goes out, you never know what you may find on the beach.
6: We watched the erosion, and it was severe. We're up on pilings, you know. When we would sit in our main room at the table and look out, if you were seated, you could see nothing but water in front of you. In fact, at high tide, the water came right up to the bottom step.
1: Beach erosion and sea level rise are vivid realities on Cape Cod. Much of the coast is clad in seawalls, made with wood, concrete, and metal. They're supposed to hold the line against the retreating shoreline, but they're only temporary fixes. Most beaches on the Cape and Islands are eroding at a rate of several feet per year. George Price, the director of the Cape Cod National Seashore, says at North Beach, it's even more.
3: The decretion in size was pretty dramatic. There was 80 feet of erosion on the ocean side 3 years in a row. That's pretty dramatic.
1: The government has owned these cottages since 1961, the year the Cape Cod National Seashore was formed to preserve the coast. So, the Bloomers, the Krolls, and others were leasing their cottages from the government. In other words, George Price and the National Seashore were ultimately responsible for the cottages while they were being threatened by erosion.
3: So frankly, it was August 1st of last year that there was a field trip that involved some of our people and some of the coastal scientists and others that went out to take a look, and the word came back to me that it was a lot more immediate than we anticipated, and that was really the trigger that let me know that there were a couple of cottages at that time in jeopardy.
1: Again, Robert Kroll.
5: We really didn't know what was going to happen as a result of that, but within 2 weeks, on the 13th of August, everybody that had a seashore camp out there received a letter saying we had 30 days to get out, and that was it.
3: So when you affect five families all at the same time, that's really going to be a critical mass of community concern.
1: The backlash from the families formed a groundswell. The media followed the conflict. So did politicians all the way up to the U.S. Senate. Sean Summers is a local Chatham official.
7: Nobody had argued that we're having erosion problems, and nobody argues that eventually we're going to have to do something. But we were arguing that there was no imminent problem, no imminent danger. And I believe that we proved that to just about to everybody except for Mr. George Price.
3: It's very easy to depict the federal manager or the state or the county manager as the inflexible bureaucrat, uncaring, when in fact we can care all we want. But if there's a decision to be made about a resource that's going to have a major impact in the future, then we have to proceed along those lines that we think is going to be the best for the resource.
7: So what we did and other folks did was to try to get some historic designation, some other things, just basically some time so we could explain to the powers that be that, in fact, this really wasn't a threat to anybody out on the beach. The cottages were not in any imminent danger.
5: But I think once they made the decision to remove them, they just could not change course.
3: I mean, you had the erosion. The facts are the facts. The nothing changed over time. There was not a change. If you take a look at the GPS marks and you take a look at the consequences in this particular case, this was the only conclusion we could come to.
8: The superintendent of the Cape Cod National Seashore has given the go-ahead to begin demolishing five rustic cottages on North Beach Island, owned by the National Park Service, because he says the battle against the ocean cannot be won.
5: I looked at the newspaper, and that was enough. I didn't need to see destruction of a place I loved.
6: And some of our children and grandchildren turned on the TV and saw them crashing the front window of the camp and pulling the couch out, and the children were crying, screaming, whatever they did upstairs. And it was awful, awful.
3: Obviously, the termination is really an emotional one, in some cases a very bitter one. Not that the folks believe it, but I certainly do empathize with the emotional consequences that they had to suffer.
4: Well, it's like somebody dying. You know, you mourn them, but you have to move on.
6: It comes from the Bible, I guess, but, you know, if you're going to build your house on the sand, then this is what will happen.
1: This was just five cottages. Take a drive around Cape Cod, and you'll see many more houses just feet away from the ocean.
5: Well, it's a way of life that's vanishing. There used to be nearly 40 out there, and today there are only six privately owned, and they're disappearing, and it's sad because it's a way of life that's just getting rarer and rarer, and it'll be gone someday, and I just hope people can remember what it was like and the part of history of Cape Cod that it was.
1: In Chatham, I'm Alex Lewis. This is Bird Note. Ornithologist and poet J. Drew Lanham often writes about his experience as a black man in the outdoors, both the joy of being in nature and the racism he faces in the field. Sometimes that's led him to bird in places that others might overlook. And one time, looking for sparrows inspired a poem celebrating these little brown birds.
9: Sparrow envy. Were I the sparrow, brown-backed, skittish, and small, I would find haven in thorniest thickets, search far and wide for fields lone fallow, treasure the unkempt, worship the unmown, covet the weed-strewn row. I would slink between sedges, chip unseen from brambles, skulk deep within hedges, and desire the ditches grown wild. I would find great joy in the mist-sodden morning, sing humble pleas from the highest weeds, and plead for the gray days to stay.
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11: Welcome to The Global Guru. I'm Rachel Louise Snyder. Each week we ask one simple question, just one, about somewhere in the world. Today we're in Iran asking, why are we staying up all night?
12: In the old time, they would worry the sun would not reappear.
11: This is
12: Najmi Batmanglish.
11: She's invited me to her Georgetown kitchen to teach me about the Winter Solstice Festival.
13: Hello, Rachel.
14: Hello.
11: Orange blossom tea steams from a samovar. Food covers her table.
12: We have melon and watermelon, apple, persimmon, orange, and pomegranates and grapes. And I'm displaying the ceremonies for the winter festival, which they call Shab-e Yalda.
11: It's held on the longest night of the year.
12: Shab-e Yalda literally means the eve of birthday. In this case, refers to the sun's birthday.
11: The ceremony dates back to 600 BC.
12: It's a pre-Islamic rituals based on dualistic concept of good and evil, light and darkness, hot and cold.
11: Beside the fruit, Najmiya has roasted pistachios and almonds, dried mulberries, apricots and figs, white rice cookies, carrot halva, baklava, and pumpkin seeds.
12: They call this shabchare, means night grazing.
11: Grazing, that is, all night long. The eldest blesses the table and cuts the melon, then gives everyone a piece.
12: The act of cutting symbolizes the removal of any pain or trouble from the family.
11: Every ritual from this night has meaning, she says. Many are recounted in New Food of Life, one of her many cookbooks. Throughout the night, the family tells stories. Children learn about their ancestors.
12: They can stay up and they can ask questions, whatever they want from their family. Because every family, they have a mystery.
11: Najmiya says she sees connections between this festival and Christmas.
12: We stay up all night, vigilant, play music, collective dancing, collective singing, and special foods prepared for this night, and a lot of light inside and outside of the house.
11: The light helps the sun in its battle against the darkness. Each family in each region in Iran have variations, but the important parts are pretty universal.
12: Eating and talking and eating until the sun victoriously reappears.
11: The Global Guru is produced in association with American University's College of Arts and Sciences and WAMU 88.5 in Washington, D.C. 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I'm Rachel Louise Snyder. 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
13: We can't wait to hear from you.
15: To many, carnivorous plants are some of the most fascinating species in the botanical world. Strange and almost alien in some cases, they deploy all sorts of clever tricks to capture their insect prey. From hair-triggered jaws that snap shut, to long, sticky tendrils that mire bugs in a natural glue. But while they might come off as exotic, carnivorous plants are more commonplace than you might think. Many are native to the United States, and some even grow in the New York region, like the pitcher plant. Welcome to Plant People. I'm Jennifer Bernstein, CEO and the William C. Steer Senior President at the New York Botanical Garden. Today, we're joined by NYBG's own Rob Noxie, our curator of North American botany with a passion for pitcher plants, to dig into these hungry oddities of the plant world. Welcome, Rob. Welcome to Plant People.
7: Well, thank you, Jennifer.
15: So glad that you're here, and I'm very excited to have this conversation about pitcher plants. So to start us off, what are pitcher plants, and how did you first become interested in them?
7: Well, first of all, pitcher plants are flowering plants, and they're green plants, but they are carnivorous, as you mentioned. So they're a group of plants that are able to trap, digest, and absorb nutrients from animal prey. Mostly insects, but not restricted to that, because they also catch a lot of slugs and spiders and other crawling creatures. But in pitcher plants, we actually have three very different families. So here in North America and also in Northern South America, we have the Western Hemisphere pitcher plants. In Southeast Asia, we have the Nepenthes pitcher plants. And then in southwestern Australia, we have the Cephalotus pitcher plants.
15: Okay.
7: Now, how I got interested, in short, it's because when I was in high school, I really got interested in plants. I had a wonderful science teacher, and he encouraged me, and I wanted to learn more about them. And once I learned about carnivorous plants, I was hooked, especially with pitcher plants. And then what really helped was when I was 15, my dad took me to the New Jersey Pine Barrens. And a wonderful local naturalist, Annie Carter, took us to a population of pitcher plants, and that did it for me.
15: Tell us what it looks like. How would I recognize a pitcher plant if I encountered one out in the wild?
7: Well, it would strike you as being very, very different than any other plant you've seen, because the first thing you would notice is a tubular structure. And this is why they're called pitcher plants, because they resemble pitchers, like water pitchers. And so some of these pitchers are low growing and others are very tall and trumpet shaped, but they tend to flare out at their far end. So they're where their mouth is, they're wider than at the base. So they taper down to a very narrow base. They're all green, but with a bold pattern, usually of strikingly red stripes and veins. And also some of them have quite a bit of white on them, a white region, and all others have white spots. The leaves are also a little bit tough. They're quite durable because once these leaves are produced, they usually last for most of the season. So they tend to be a little bit, not quite leathery, but tending to be almost leathery.
15: Yeah, they're definitely distinct. Once you've seen one, you'll always be able to recognize them from there.
7: Absolutely.
15: Generally, what kind of environments are pitcher plants found in, and how do we think that they evolved carnivory?
7: Well, I'm so glad you asked about that, because for me, that's one of the fascinating things about pitcher plants particularly, but about all carnivorous plants. So all carnivorous plants have something in common, and it's their habitats. Their habitats, first of all, are nutrient poor. These nutrients are necessary for plant life, but what happens is when some plants live in those nutrient poor environments, they still have to acquire the nutrients, but they're not able to do it from the soil. So instead, some plants have evolved to be carnivorous so that they can acquire nitrogen, phosphorus, and other necessary nutrients by carnivory, by trapping and digesting animals.
15: Is it a particular type of nutrient
13: poor environment, a desert or a wet environment, or where would you find them?
19: It's not only nutrient poor, but it's wet and it's almost always sunny.
13: Because I would imagine in a wet environment, you do have a lot of insects hanging around.
19: And most of them, yes, you do. And people might wonder, what are some examples of these? Well, one word that comes to mind, at least a botanist, is bog. And well, what is a bog? A bog, people get bogged down in a bog. A bog is a place, it's a wetland where the substrate tends to be very soft and squishy. And it's often made up of a particular group of mosses that live there called the peat mosses. And the peat mosses build their own environment. They eventually build peat. And peat is almost completely devoid of nutrients. So that's one typical environment for carnivorous plants. Another one are sandy, almost pure sand environments that are wet. Like in the southeastern United States, we find wet pine lands, like in the longleaf pine belt from North Carolina south and west to all the way to eastern Texas.
13: So can you explain sort of step by step what happens from the moment that an insect lands on the pitcher to when the plant gets its nutrients? How does it attract the insects and why is the pitcher plant such an effective trap?
19: They are indeed very, very effective, so that most animals, especially insects that are attracted and enter a pitcher, never leave. So how it happens is, first of all, insects will take a fly, for example. Flies are attracted from a distance by colors. Most of our pitcher plants are very brightly and boldly patterned. They're attracted by these colors, but also by aromas, because the plants release fragrances, most of them attractive to certain groups of insects. And then getting closer, these plants secrete nectar on the exterior of their pitchers. The pitchers are the traps. They're actually modified leaves. So the insect will sense the nectar when it's very close and it will land. And the nectar glands, those organs that secrete the nectar, are most abundant in the vicinity of the mouth of the trap. So as the fly probes around, moves closer and closer to the denser concentration of nectar, it gets to the mouth. And then right around the mouth, there are a lot of slippery surfaces and the flies tend to fall in. Also, other parts of the plant have stiff downward pointing hairs that tend to coax the fly into the pitcher. Well, some pitcher plants have their mouth open to the sky and they collect rainwater inside. Others actually have their hood covering the mouth. But either way, once the insect falls in, it can be in a pool of water or it can be inside a tight, moist space. And it's very difficult for it to maneuver within that space. It's very difficult for it to escape. Inside, there are more stiff downward pointing hairs. And also these plants that live in the Western Hemisphere, they secrete a very powerful tranquilizing agent. It's quite potent and it tends to immobilize the insects much faster than if the insect had, let's say, fallen into a little puddle of water. So within a matter of seconds to minutes, the insect stops struggling and eventually it suffocates or drowns within the pitcher. And then it gets digested. Now, some pitcher plants, like the Southeastern Asian Nepenthes pitcher plants, they have powerful enzymes inside that do much of the digestion. But in our Western Hemisphere pitcher plants, it's mostly bacteria that do the digesting. And then the last step, the plants have within their pitchers specialized glands that absorb the breakdown products, the nitrogen and the phosphorus and the other nutrients from these decomposing insects.
13: Fascinating. So they kind of look like a sort of a long test tube.
19: They do.
13: And the insect falls in and then it can't get out because it's too slippery or there's a lid or they're trapped there.
19: That's right.
13: It's amazing. So I know that some plants have different needs throughout the year as seasons come and go. So can you talk a little bit about what the annual life cycle of a pitcher plant looks like?
19: Sure. And I'll talk about the Western Hemisphere pitcher plants, the ones that grow around here and throughout Eastern and Northern North America. So as I mentioned, these are flowering plants. And our pitcher plants tend to bloom early in the year. So if you live in Florida, you would see them blooming as early as late February, early March.
13: Okay.
19: And then as you move northward, the blooming season goes all the way to mid-June if you're in Canada. So along with the blooming, the blooms tend to come out as the young pitchers are developing or just prior to new pitcher formation. But once the blooms form, pollination can occur, new pitchers are produced, and it takes a little while for the pitchers to harden up. When they're young, they're very tender. So the pitchers harden up, and then they're fully formed and mature, and they're ready for trapping. And most pitcher plants will produce new pitchers throughout the season. Sometimes there are mainly two flushes, a spring flush and a late summer flush. And then others will just produce pitchers continuously throughout the growing season. And then as we approach autumn and winter, the production of pitchers slows down. The individual pitchers become less metabolically active. And the whole plant is preparing itself for winter, at which time it becomes dormant. And in the north, this sounds a little counterintuitive, but in the north, the pitchers tend to be evergreen. And in the deep south, not so much. But both ways, we find that the overwintering activity is by the underground stem, the rhizome. And then that rhizome has buds that form late in the fall so that by the time spring comes along, new pitchers can begin forming to complete the cycle.
13: So it's time for eating season again.
19: Absolutely. Okay. So the plants do not trap during the winter. They're dormant at that time.
13: So what ecological factors are key to the survival of the pitcher plants and what are the main threats to their well-being?
19: Most of them are fire dependent. Most live in the southeastern United States, and they live in habitats that originally burned on a regular basis, typically every 3 to 5 years. And what the burning does is it sets succession back, meaning that it keeps the habitats open and sunny. In the absence of fire, the forest tends to grow up, shade the pitcher plants, and the pitcher plants cannot tolerate shading indefinitely. So periodic fire is absolutely necessary, and that is one aspect of the habitat that had been overlooked for a long time. So one of the threats is indeed fire suppression, but even more serious is outright habitat destruction.
13: Yeah, and have we encroached in their habitats to the degree that there are certain populations that have gone extinct? Like, where are they thriving best these days?
19: Yes, it's really sad, especially for me to talk about this, because I've been studying pitcher plants long enough that I've seen many habitats that have been destroyed. So the most species-rich area, the richest area for pitcher plants in all of North America is on the Gulf Coast. The tough thing for these plants is that historically, the number of habitats, the number of populations known for these plants was greatest nearest the coast. Well, of course, resort development is the biggest competitor. So places like Panama City, Destin, Pensacola, these are areas where we like to live. And I'm certainly not against development and recreation, but these activities and development that ensues from them has greatly reduced the number of pitcher plant populations.
13: So in addition to the sort of inherent value of all species, what are the ecological services or ecosystem services that a pitcher plant is providing? I assume part of it is controlling insect populations, but you tell me.
19: It is. And it's amazing how little we still know about pitcher plants. So that matter you just mentioned about controlling insect populations, you know, there's never actually been a study of that, of local control of insect populations. But one ecosystem service that I like to talk about, and I find it absolutely fascinating is the fact that a set of insects and mites actually lives within pitchers. So most insects and mites, when they enter a pitcher, as we've discussed, they are devoured. But there's actually a set that has circumvented all of that trapping and digestion, and instead they thrive only inside pitchers. And this is actually a quite diverse set of organisms. Many of the species are yet to be described to science. They're unknown at this point. So there is a whole microecosystem that thrives inside pitchers. And that supports the larger ecosystem. So for example, there are flies that are fairly sizable, house fly size and larger, that breed inside these pitchers. And they in turn feed birds that live in the local habitats with the pitchers.
13: So I'm interested, is there a horticultural interest in pitcher plants? Can you pick them up at your local garden center? And if so, are there conservation issues associated with that, as there are with many other desirable plants?
19: Yes, pitcher plants are hugely popular in horticulture. So a lot of people breed them. One of the things that makes them so attractive is they can be hybridized. And so a lot of people breed them looking for new and more interesting forms and colors and shapes. As a result, we do have some conservation threats. All of the pitcher plant species are commercially available. But despite that fact, many people persist in poaching directly from the wild. And unfortunately, there is a thriving black market for pitcher plants. I myself have encountered poachers and also the results of poaching on numerous occasions. I returned to populations for my research and I discovered there are fewer plants and instead there are holes in the ground. So we can love these plants, but we're loving them too much. We're loving them to death, especially when we do engage in illegal activities like poaching. But I'd rather talk about the positives. One thing about the horticultural interest in pitcher plants is, as I say, they're immensely popular and they bring people together. And so there are conferences, some international, some local, some on a very local basis. And many of them are very well attended. And whenever I go to these meets, there's a tremendous amount of energy in the air.
13: I bet it's a fun crowd, these pitcher plant people. I want to go to one of those conferences.
19: Definitely. You would enjoy it. Very fun.
13: I'm interested, from your perspective, someone who has spent a lot of time looking at these plants, what are the big unanswered questions in this area of pitcher plant research, and what kind of research is being focused on today?
19: So back to those three different genera of the Western Hemisphere pitcher plants. The pitcher plant family is called the Sarraceniaceae. So the Sarraceniaceae has these three genera. Imagine their geography. So these three areas are completely separate from each other. We call this a disjunction or a disjunct distribution pattern. So Darlingtonia, Sarracenia, Heliumphora, they're many, many, many miles apart from each other. So one of the biggest questions is, how did this come to be? So there are two leading hypotheses. One is that the ancestral pitcher plants were widespread throughout this entire area, and that subsequent climate changes, mountain buildings, desertification, that they fragmented the original continuous range. The other hypothesis is long distance dispersal. Somehow the seeds or plants were able to be transported over a great distance and establish new populations in new regions. So that's one question. How did we get these disjunctions?
13: And do you answer that through genomic research? How do you address that?
19: Can I talk about a very unconventional way that we're addressing that?
13: Yes.
19: So this question of the biogeography and the achievement of the current distribution pattern of Sarraceniaceae has been one of the long-standing questions for the family since the beginning of scientific research into the family. We have had several attempts to crack this nut using different sets of data, most recently molecular biology, DNA-based studies, and they have not succeeded in answering the question. So recognizing this quite a while ago, I began focusing on some of these mites that live inside the pitchers. And what attracted me to them is the mites are highly host specific, so that almost every different species of pitcher plant has its own mite. Well, what I discovered about the biology of these mites is the mites live in fully aquatic situations in the water-filled pitchers, or at least in very wet environments, in those pitchers that don't fill with rainwater but are still quite wet inside. And I became very interested in the host specificity and its causes. And so I studied how these mites are dispersed and why they are limited to certain species of plants. And what I discovered is that most of the dispersal is of the mites leaving one pitcher in which they developed and entering the new developing pitchers within the same plant. Yet that cannot explain all of the pattern that we see. So there has to be a bit of a longer range dispersal. And what I found with that is that on occasion, the mites attach to the flies, and the flies move them around from plant to plant. However, that is a very risky proposition.
13: Yeah, those flies get caught.
19: The flies can get caught, but even more serious is the mites tend to dry up. They desiccate within just a couple of hours or maybe even less of leaving the pitchers. So they develop within these pitchers in a very wet environment. And when they leave, they're exposed to drier climates, lower humidities, and they tend to dry up. So unless the dispersal happens very quickly, the mites die. So that basic biology of the mites helps support the hypothesis of what we call vicariance, meaning that we had a once continuous distribution that has subsequently been fragmented by various environmental processes.
13: Fascinating. So how can listeners who are interested in this topic participate in pitcher plant conservation? You mentioned the societies. Maybe there's cultivation. I don't know if there's citizen science efforts. How can listeners get involved?
19: Wow, that's a great question, and I love it. I would say the first thing is get to know pitcher plants better. And so one of the questions that arises is where? Where can I see them? Well, certainly a place like New York Botanical Garden is a wonderful place. Come here. And you can see them in our conservatory. You can see them in our native plant garden outdoors.
13: And the children's garden.
19: You don't have to go far. But let's say you are an adventurous soul and you really do want to see them in their natural haunts. Well, again, you don't have to go terribly far. Many places in New York State, for example, have pitcher plants in the wild, all the way from county parks to state forests to national wildlife refuges and so on. Get in touch with local botanical societies. Look on the internet. Where can I find pitcher plants nearby? Go out and look at them. Another wonderful place to see pitcher plants in the wild, and it's relatively easy to see them because there are a number of populations and they're relatively large, is in the New Jersey Pine Barrens. And there are a number of preserves there where people are welcome to go and look at pitcher plants up close.
13: And leave them alone.
19: And leave them alone. Or, well, you can touch them, but don't dig them up.
13: That's wonderful. You know, Rob, I can't get through this whole conversation, even though it's not about pitcher plants, without asking you about the Northeastern flora that you've been working on. Could you just say a word about that?
19: Yes. I lead an effort to produce a new floristic manual for the Northeastern United States and adjacent Canada that is part of a long lineage of such floristic manuals that the garden has produced since its earliest days, since its founding. And the manual is primarily for identification, but it also is a go-to reference for the geographic distributions, the conservation status, the appearance, the names, the habitats, and so forth. It's a wonderful resource, and we're working hard on it. It's a very ambitious project. We estimate that by the time we finish, we will have covered 5,300 species.
13: It's amazing. And these floristic manuals are the ways in which, over time, we understand our changing biodiversity. So they're really important reference material for researchers and for the general public. So I applaud you on your long-standing efforts on the manual.
19: Thank you, Jennifer, and thank you so much for your support. You have helped us so much already, and I know you will continue.
13: Well, it's a joy to work with you. It's been so fun to talk about the picture plans. I do hope folks will come and see them in person here at NYBG or on public lands near you. It's great to be able to interact with these amazing species. So thank you for being here, Rob.
19: Thank you, Jennifer.
13: To learn more about Rob's work in North American botany, check out the links in our show notes. And the next time you stop by NYBG, remember that strange and fascinating plants, like the abundant pitcher plants in our native plant garden, conservatory, and children's garden, grow closer to home than you might think. Plant People is sponsored by Bartlett Tree Ek in North American Botany. Check out the links in our show notes. And the next time you stop by NYBG, remember that strange and fascinating plants, like the abundant pitcher plants in our native plant garden, conservatory, and children's garden, grow

0: Cosette Patterson, Matt Newman, Kate Tyler, and Michael Crowley. 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
1: This is Bird Note. Ornithologist and poet J. Drew Lanham often writes about his experience as a black man in the outdoors, both the joy of being in nature and the racism he faces in the field. Sometimes that's led him to bird in places that others might overlook. And one time, looking for sparrows inspired a poem celebrating these little brown birds.
2: Sparrow envy. Were I the sparrow, brown-backed, skittish, and small, I would find haven in thorniest thickets, search far and wide for fields lain fallow, treasure the unkempt, worship the unmown, covet the weed-strewn row. I would slink between sedges, chip unseen from brambles, skulk deep within hedges, and desire the ditches grown wild. I would find great joy in the mist-sodden morning, sing humble pleas from the highest weeds, and plead for the gray days to stay.
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7: $80 for $29.95. 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
6: Would it be possible to get an autograph glossy of my darling Mike? Make it to Heather with love. Dear Mike Levy, it's been 22 years since I wrote you that fan letter. Life's been a bit stressful lately, and I've been feeling nostalgic for those carefree nights in the radio station, watching you get all giddy over the bedazzler. I googled you to find out what you were up to these days, and that was when I found out you died. It was 10 years ago. You were only 55. I feel sad. I feel like I was part of a small, exclusive club of all-night TV watchers, and you were our underdog celebrity. I latched onto you the way some teenagers latched onto obscure punk bands. Now that you're gone, I feel like I've lost an icon of my youth. Goodbye, Mike. Dear Mike Levy, ever since I learned of your passing, I felt compelled to learn more about you. After Amazing Discoveries, it seems you got involved in selling ephedra for weight loss by mail order. The year you died, the Federal Trade Commission filed a complaint against you and your companies. They say you were using fake endorsements from fake doctors and fake testimonials from fake people, and you told people it had no side effects. Here's the funny thing. I used to watch your show with a sense of smugness, like I would never get sucked into buying anything. But I did buy something, didn't I? I bought your act as this kind of wholesome goof. Because I read all this, and I do not want to believe it.

0: I guess we all believe the things that meet our needs, don't we? Ain't that an amazing discovery?
1: Dear sweet Mike Levy, that story was produced by Heather Kitching for the 2013 Third Coast Short Docs Challenge.

0: is Martha, and I live in Rhode Island. I love PRX. I've been listening for quite a long time. I listen at night if I turn over and wake up because my cat has jumped on the bed. I tune it in and I listen through WGBH 89.7 in Boston. But it's just so pleasant. So just keep it coming. Thanks so much. Bye-bye.
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2: It was a bad tornado, I tell you. It went through my, blow this window out, went through my, went hall. They always haul a tornado watch. And I thought, well, it's just going to be a watch. It don't never do nothing, you know, but it this and done it.
3: I'm Pastor Bob Dassel of the Apison Baptist Church in Apison, Tennessee. And our community got hit pretty hard by a tornado.
4: My name is Virginia Miller. I live in Apison on Bates Road. And this morning, my husband Tim and I are still cleaning up after the tornadoes of April the 27th, 2011. It happened Wednesday night. The tornado came through, but it hit here at 8:32.
5: My daughter lives down the road here, and she called and she said, Daddy, you come down here? And I said, why? And she said, the tornado is hitting Ringo. I said, let me look. I went to the door. When I tried to open the door, it wasn't open. And all at once, I got hard breathing, and I heard lumber cracking and a popping. I said, oh, it's already here to myself. And about that time, something hit me in the head right here and knocked me down on the floor. I don't know if I ever got up on my feet or not.
2: I think the tornado hit about 9. It blowed 2 double-wide trailers. I lost my daughter, my son-in-law, and the neighbors, Don Christian and Dot Christian. Blowed them away.
4: The double-wide that was next to us actually twisted, and everything came into our yard. There was one over there, and it twisted and went the opposite direction. And then there was the second double wide here, and it all of it came this way and landed here. Two people in each double wide, and all four died that night.
5: When I woke up, I was laying out in the yard, I guess 20 or 30 feet from the house. I don't know how long I laid there. I have no idea. I reckon wind took me out. I have no idea how I waked up in the yard. So when I woke up and I looked around, there wasn't no place to get, and it was sprinkling rain pretty good. So I said, I got to do something. Nothing across the road, nothing on that side of me, but there's one house right this side of me. So I came down there, walked down there, and they finally come to the door. By that time, oh, I was terrible looking. Blood from my head, yeah.
2: And I was laying in this bedroom, and it lifted the roof up and just laid it back down. So I guess it wasn't my time to go.
3: You do learn a lot of lessons, you know, about when the unexpected happens. And you learn about when something like that happens, there's the initial shock.
4: The next morning when we walked out and saw everything, it was just unbelievable.
5: There wasn't nothing around. You couldn't see nothing but this pile of lumber, everything. Yard, this pile full of everything. Debris of all descriptions, trees down everywhere.
3: Nothing but trash, you know, and debris.
5: No house at all. Nothing. Mine was on top of a little knoll right there. That was my house. And it ended up scattered all down through there. And this boy lived right across the road from me. He told me the next day, he said, the house, I looked up, said, your house just absolutely exploded. How you're alive, I have no idea.
6: There's people pulling out, taking pictures. And I'm like, hey, you know, help me here. Just don't go around and sightsee. But it was almost like bumper traffic. People come out gawking, wanting to see the damage.
4: Mrs. Christian actually was dismembered, and we found the body parts That happened Wednesday night. We found some on Friday. More on Monday. I don't know that I would do it over again if it happens. Go back to work the next morning. I do payroll for the office, and they don't understand if they don't get paid. So I thought, well, I guess I better go. So I went.
3: Then the next phase of it started being of from all over the place, from Georgia and Alabama, here in Tennessee. We had some from Virginia that wanted to come and help with the cleanup. A lot of chainsaws.

0: we never saw before. They came in from California and everything over there. Come in here in trucks and stuff to help, and some of them brought bobcats and stuff with them, and they came.
1: And what was overwhelming then is the reality that so many people from so many different places wanted to do what they could do. Well, we probably thought a lot of folks would have said, Apison, what?
0: I had a guy came from, he was a pro football player. He came by that Saturday evening after the tornado. He come up and it all dressed up. And he walked up there and he said, are you the owner of this? And I said, yeah, what's left? He said, I'm not from here. Said, I've been to Florida on vacation. And said, I came back and I heard about this. I've got some money that I want to give you. Sunday morning, he came back and he had on a pair of blue jeans and he worked all day Sunday.
1: It brings out either the best in people or it can even bring out the bad in people. 95%+ of it was great, but there was just that little tiny percent that you were disappointed in the way they acted.
2: Because absolute strangers were willing to step in and help where, you know, what you needed. But then others came in and actually were looting.
3: Whatever they could pick up, but it wasn't tied down. You got extremes in a situation like this. You've got people that are overwhelmingly willing to help. But then there's the ones that want to undermine, steal, take advantage of.
1: Well, there was this lady that came in. And I should also share, there were stores that gave new clothes. You know, not old clothes, but new clothes for people that needed them. Well, this lady came in and it caught our folks' eye that she came back day after day. She only got really good stuff. She was getting stuff that wasn't her size. Turns out, she was actually coming over here and trying to find new stuff for her to put in her yard sale. So we had to tell her she couldn't come back. Then it came to where there were groups that were coming, not with chainsaws, but with hammers. Helping people now to start rebuilding.

0: it's just kind of a bears on your mind all the time, you know. I just don't know exactly tell you how it feels, but you just can't get over it. You just keep bearing on your mind.
1: I stayed with my son 6 weeks, and they had to take me to the hospital up there because I passed out at the flea market. And they didn't know what was wrong with me. They thought I had a heart attack or a stroke, so it was depression. And I don't know, it's bad. It's bad. I didn't know depression could do you that way, though. I've never had nothing that bad. Well, I know you're not supposed to ask question God, but I said, why her? Wasn't it me? Because I'm 87 years old, and she was only 60, living a good life. But, you know, I thought God didn't take the kids before they do you, you know? And I think of every day goes by, I think of, she's in a better place. She's going to have to operate on her knee again. They done it once, and now she don't have to have it operated on. She's in a better place. And I dreamed, I seen her in heaven, and she's just a life and a cutting up, having

0: going to take you down Apperson Pike to Clarence Road, where four people died. There was nothing through here except trees and an overhang. It was like driving through a tunnel with the trees on both sides. And now you can see there's nothing. I'll take you on up this way and show you a little bit more. You can still see people have just left the twisted trees. And these are pretty much have been redone. This one in the process of being redone. It's difficult, as I said, to come out and see what's not there anymore. We had between 150 and 200 trees here that are gone. We moved out here, what, 86? And it was pretty much pasture, so we planted pecans, peach, nectarine, apple, cherry trees, grapevines, pear trees, and you can see what we have left. We have a few pecan trees, and that's about it. So it just kind of is heart-wrenching to step outside.
1: You can see all that pile of rubbish there, you know, and nothing you do about it now, but it's done gone. It couldn't have been in my house, I'm guessing, not more than 10 seconds. It did all that damage. Every time you look, there's nothing there. You can see it over there, you know, it's just plumb gone. It's something you'll never forget.
2: Just Plumb Gone was produced by Mary Helen Miller.
3: What if I'm seen as wasteful if I toss it?
4: What if I can use it someday?
3: What if I end up stranded and I could use it to beckon for
4: what
3: help?
4: What if I need to refer to it
3: what
4: someday?
3: What if a friend could use
4: what
3: it?
4: What if I get rid of it and then can't find one that fits the same
3: what
4: way?
3: What if I donate it to Goodwill and then they can't sell
4: what
3: it?
4: What if I want to put my plants
3: what
4: in
3: what if
4: it?
3: I get rid of it and then can't find it in the same
4: what
3: way?
4: What if people don't know I ever
3: what
4: owned
3: if it,
4: it
3: would work for a certain look?
4: What if I need it for
3: what
4: stage?
3: What if I get rid of it and later it's worth a lot
4: what
3: of money?
4: What if I have a big party and need
3: what
4: it?
3: What if people can't associate me with these
4: what
3: things?
4: If all the stores close and I can't buy
3: what
4: anything?
3: What if I need this to remember my vacation?
4: What if I can use this someday to mend?
3: What if I'm put on trial and I need this to prove my alibi?
4: What if it snows even harder next year and I can use
3: what
4: this?
3: What if I get rid of it and no one remembers this item was ever created?
4: What if I can never find another one?
3: What if I use it all?
4: What if I lose a lot of weight and it'll fit?
3: What if I can't find the proper way to recycle?
4: What if I haven't done the laundry in such a long time that these will be the only ones I
3: what
4: have
3: if
4: left?
3: Where is that?
4: What if I become destitute and can never afford to buy anything ever again?
3: What if a local feeder could use it for
4: what
3: a
4: if
3: fight?
4: Someone could repair it so that it looks perfect
3: what
4: again?
3: What if I need it someday?
4: What if I get rid of it and then can't find it in the same
3: what
4: place?
3: What if I haven't used it all?
4: What if I get rid of it and no one has any record of all the details
3: what if I
4: use
3: it?
4: And then
3: what if I gain a lot of weight and it would
4: what if
3: fit?
4: I get rid of his gift and then he comes over and doesn't see it
3: for a costume?
4: What if I make an enormous meal and need
3: what if
4: all
3: I get
4: this?
3: Rid of it and people won't be able to tell?
4: What if I spend hard-earned money on
3: what
4: it?
3: If it's not worn out
4: what
3: yet?
4: If I need it for a
3: what if I need it for a
4: what if it's expired and there's still some
3: what if I had gotten it for
4: what
3: free?
4: What if I don't have it anymore and people think I'm no longer
3: what if I get rid of it and people won't know I was there?
5: Tyler Gregson has begun the past 921 days the same way. He gets out of bed, sits down at his kitchen table, and writes a poem.
6: Place your hands upon me like a big tent preacher, and with a whisper, heal all that aches inside. Put your lips upon my forehead and glance your eyes to the sky. Tell me that I'll walk again, and tell me that I can fly. Hold me like a revival and shake the demons from my skin. Touch me like a fever and kiss me like a sin.
5: Tyler started writing years ago, little poems on scraps of paper that he'd give to family or friends. Then, 921 days ago, he had a sort of epiphany. He was in an antique store looking for old books, broken books, he calls them. He likes to remove random pages, then he blacks out all but a few words to create poems. He'd bought an armful of old textbooks and obscure novels, and he was heading out the door of the shop when he spotted a 1930s vintage Remington typewriter, a dull black thing made of heavy cast metal, sitting on a table in a corner.
6: It actually had the original ribbon in it, and I started typing, and I just let it all go. And that was the first poem. I loved that I couldn't edit it, I couldn't change it, I couldn't... nothing. Once it was out, it was out. It was a snapshot of that exact moment. What if all we have ever wanted isn't hiding in some secret and faraway dream, but inside of us now, as we breathe one another, and find home in the way our arms always seem to fit perfectly around the spaces between us? What if we are the answer, and love was the question? What if all this time it was us you were supposed to find? I am filled with wonderings, questions, and doubt, but of one thing I am certain. It will always be you that gives flight to the butterflies inside me, calm to the sea I have become, and hope to the darkness all around us. It is you, and it has always been you. You. You that soothes and excites and spreads joy like rainfall on the already damp earth. You that pulled me from the longest sleep and kissed my tired eyelids awake. If life is a question mark, then you, my love, are the proud and bold period that is typed with certainty.
5: That first poem, typed standing up in the antique store, was completely extemporaneous. For Tyler, it was a revelation.
6: I decided to try to challenge myself to just do a new one every single day. It's whatever comes out. It's exactly as it is in that exact moment. And I love that. I love that it's whatever was in my brain rattling around that day. When I started typing it on the typewriter, it felt like I was unlocking this ability to be stream of conscious without ever being able to change it.
5: The typewriter sits on a little table in Tyler's kitchen.
6: And I have this whole case of old paper that I saved.

0: We are the stories we tell from the pieces we gather. We are the snapshots made into photographs. We are the art made from the fragments. These are the tales they tell. That's for you.
1: Did you just come up with that?
0: Yeah. Just what we were talking about downstairs. About how we take little pieces and we try to piece them together to make bigger stories.

0: You've been listening to Tyler Knott Gregson in Helena, Montana. He posts his poems daily on his website, tylernott.com. You can also follow his work on Facebook, Pinterest, Instagram, and Twitter. His first book of poetry is called Chasers of the Light.
1: This stretch of Route 28 on Cape Cod feels like it could be anywhere in America. But if you pull into one of the strip mall parking lots at the right time of day, you might just see something magical.
2: They just wander back and forth and look into the stores and want to have someone just give them food.
3: They go up into Sullivan Tire and like go inside and try and like help work on the cars. They're interesting.
4: They don't bother anybody. They're just absolutely beautiful.
1: Peacocks. One big shiny blue male and three snowy white peahens. The four toddler-sized birds saunter over from a nearby farm every day. They're in a driveway right now. A neighbor is feeding them crackers in the shadow of a big black SUV. From here, they'll visit the hair salon, the tire shop, and the dry cleaners. But they're especially partial to Dunkin' Donuts.
2: They like their Dunkin' Donuts, I guess.
3: They usually come down like around noon, lunchtime, when they get hungry.
5: They go down to Dunkin' Donuts because people feed them donuts, which isn't too cool, because peacocks shouldn't be eating donuts. If they're bad for people, then they're bad for peacocks, right?
1: People smile when I ask about the birds. It's a funny sort of local pride, as if to say, this isn't just any strip mall. It's the one with the peacocks. We know it's a little crazy, but it's special, and it's ours.
2: You know, a nice added bonus to your morning when you come out and you see a peacock. I mean, who's going to say they saw a peacock in Cape Cod?
4: They're awesome, you know?
1: But today, the thing that makes the place special for many has become a nuisance for some. There's a handwritten note on the farmhouse door from Animal Control. Call me about the peacocks.
5: Oh, no, really?
3: That's sad, because people, like, love them. Like, all the time people come in here and are like, oh, there's peacocks. And I think that's the main reason why a lot of people either pull in here or in Dunkin' Donuts. The only problem is they poo everywhere, which isn't fun. But other than that, I love them. I think they're really cool.
2: There's a leash law, and the animal control has been over there, I guess, three times in the last week between Dunkin' Donuts, people, you know, the customers. I guess there's been a few that are scared of them because, you know, they're not used to seeing peacocks on Cape Cod. A leash law, I mean, that's a little preposterous, if you ask me, a leash law for peacocks.
1: The birds will be shipped up to the owner's brother's farm in Maine, miles from the nearest coffee shop. With that, this stretch of highway will go back to being just like any other road in America. I guess sometimes a unique and magical thing just ruffles too many feathers.

0: When I was young in first grade, in the first grade classroom, I lost my two front teeth 2 days in a row. I lost my first tooth at math and my second tooth at writing the following day. In math, I was right in the middle of a story problem, and I asked Mrs. Corbin if I can go to the bathroom. The bathroom that I went to was the one closest to the old music room. The bathroom is right down the hallway. Turn to your right. Can you see it? Where was your closest bathroom? If you are a girl, please stand out of the boys' room. If you're a boy, you can go in. I wanted to get the tooth out badly, so I tugged and tugged, and I finally got it out. After that, I told all my friends. I lost my second tooth when I was in the middle of my snowman story.
1: I went outside before dinner and made a snowman. My mom called me in, but I thought and I told my mom that let me make a snowman.
0: I asked Mrs. Wood if I can go to the bathroom.
2: William, go to the bathroom and wash out your mouth.
0: When I went to the bathroom, I was so excited to get that tooth out. When I got there, I looked at the mirror and said, 1, 2, 3, and I yanked my tooth out. After I lost my tooth, I even told some people who were not in my class. I was walking around the lower school saying, I lost my two front teeth 2 days in a row. I put my tooth in a Ziploc bag because Mrs. Wood and Mrs. Washburn didn't give me a little treasure box. I got to write my name twice on the tooth chart. See the chalkboard? Look at the left side. That's where the tooth chart was. After school, I told my mom. She was very excited that I had lost another tooth. That's the story of William who lost his two front teeth 2 days in a row.
3: In praise of noise. The sound begins with a furnace clicking awake in a two-room house, answered by a few, then more voices, gauges and old-fashioned watches ticking out of sync in growing numbers so their tip-tip-tip fattens to a moan, joined by a horn's upbeat honkety-honk, then ringtones and speakers rehearsing drawn horsehair air in a woodwind or mimicking a hand slapping a polyester drumhead, but unlike these coarser frictions playing the same every time. A car door bangs, a jackhammer hammers, and a bassline purrs through a wall. The sound congeals, sucking in more, a mechanical syrup in an IV drip, the automatic ruckus of a robotic ocean, a symphony no one wrote, confounding every pattern. Teach me the song that no one can sing, someday to be the song of everything.
4: This is Bird Note. Picture the stout, pointed bill of a kingfisher. Now, picture a high-speed passenger train in Japan, the front of its engine the railroad equivalent of that strong, stout beak. You've just imagined an example of biomimicry. In this case, when engineers solved a problem by imitating nature. The problem was one of physics. When a train with a rounded, bullet-shaped engine would enter a tunnel, the nose of the train would compress the air. When the train reached the end of the tunnel, the air would expand so rapidly that a tidal wave of air would pour forth, like a sonic boom. This tunnel boom could be heard far and wide. A little too far and wide. Now, it happened that the chief engineer for the West Japan Railway Company was a birder. And he'd seen kingfishers dive into water, creating hardly a splash. So, he and his team conducted various experiments until they created a shape that, when fitted on the front of the engine, would part the air rather than compress it. Today, trains in Japan are known not only for their speed, safety, and comfort, but also for their quietness. For Bird Note,

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It can feel like there's nothing to do in the Gulch, but that's exactly what's given people like Miles, Alex, and Chance an opportunity to figure themselves out creatively and make the most with what they do have. 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
1: From PRX's Radiotopia, this is Radio Diaries. I'm Joe Richman. The psychotherapist Esther Perel recently said that disasters operate like relationship accelerators. They cause both a spike in divorce and a spike in marriages and babies. Most of us are hunkering down with people we already have some sort of relationship with, but a few people have chosen to hunker down with practical strangers. Gali Ba'eri is 37 and works as an executive assistant. Joshua Bolivar is 42 and does visual effects for movies. They both live in New York City, and they were both single back in March when the city was preparing to lock down. Then they decided to quarantine together after just one date.
2: Check 1, 2.
3: So that's recording? Yeah. Okay.
2: We are currently at my house in Astoria, Queens, New York City.
3: Which is now kind of my apartment.
2: And you had just looked at the date.
3: I was looking at the calendar earlier. It was March 11th, 2020, that we had our first date. Which is a pretty big week in the city. That was my last week going into the office.
2: We had like all these little micro moments before that. I was smitten. And you had such a full life and a busy life. And it was like you were giving me these little snippets like, come and meet me at Trader Joe's. I'm doing grocery shopping and I can hang out with you for a minute afterwards. You know, I can come to your work when you're done with work. And so we met on the steps next to Penn Station.
3: Yeah, we hung out there at the steps of the post office for a while.
2: So she's giving me these little doses.
3: Yeah, I was just having my busy New York schedule. And then we had that Wednesday date that turned into an overnight date here at your place. So that was our first date. And then didn't quite have plans of when we were going to see each other next. But then everything shifted because everything in the city was starting to get canceled.
2: And both of us kind of thought it was the other one that suggested it.
3: Yeah, like who suggested that we quarantine together?
2: Yeah, and then all of a sudden it just started to happen. So we just kind of stumbled into it.
3: Joshua's place seemed like a much better spot than mine. I have a roommate, and Joshua has a suite, one bedroom. So I packed a suitcase with what I thought would be way more than I needed. Let me bring 2 weeks' worth of stuff just in case, fully anticipating that I would bike back home to my apartment every so often to have a couple of days to myself and gather more supplies if I needed them. And I have not been to my place in 7 weeks.
2: Yeah, it wasn't a very well thought out decision.
3: Yeah, my friends were just really surprised. All of a sudden, I'm living with you. What? Who is this person? Like, I haven't lived with a partner in over 4 years. You know, after my separation from my ex-husband, like, really learning how to live on my own. And this came out of nowhere. We're both still working full-time. You know, have our remote set up here in your apartment. And then all the day-to-day living things.
2: You had to figure out. You're a vegetarian, I'm a meat eater, so it's like, how do we do food together? I like earlier mornings, you're more of a night person, so that's been a little push and pull that we've been trying to navigate. I've been to online Seder with your family. You've met my family multiple times over the video chat.
3: And I remember having fears, like, is it too soon for me to meet the family? And you start laughing. Like, come on, what's too soon? We already live together.
2: Yeah. The regular patterns don't really apply to us anymore. It's just been such a joyful experience. And I've felt guilty in certain moments about sharing it with friends and family who are suffering and not enjoying this experience at all. And I can tell sometimes in their voices and in their faces when they respond over the video chat, you know, I can just see that they want to be happy for me, but they're sad too, that they don't have something like this, that they don't have anyone to be with, or they're not particularly psyched about the people that they're with. And you read the news reports and all the people losing their jobs and dying, and you know, there's just so much suffering going on. That this feels like sacrilegious almost or something.
3: Yeah, am I allowed to be this happy and excited while everyone else is hurting?
2: I had thoughts of how long it could last, you know? Because it was so good, you know? I mean, at some point, we're going to get bored and that, or something. The honeymoon period will be over, because they always say there's a honeymoon period
3: and things were just
2: in
3: so
2: relationships
3: good.
2: And they continue to be good and continue to be good. And it's like, all right, when is this going to be over? You know, and it had to happen in such a dramatic fashion, you know?
3: Yeah.
2: So talk about that day.
3: Yeah, so we've been quarantining here together for a little over 3 weeks, and then realized my birthday would be happening in quarantine. And I make a pretty big deal of my birthday, so, oh yeah, we went shopping.
2: And I was like, let me just go to the store, better, safer if just one of us goes. And you pulled your birthday card and been like, no, I want to just go and look, and there's going to be things. And then we're in the store, and... Wait, should I get this ice cream or these other ice creams? And I was like, I don't care. Just get all of them. Just get three of them. We need to get out of here. Let's get back home where it's safe.
3: Yeah.
2: And that was, based on timing, would have been your exposure night.
3: Yeah, that was probably the night I got exposed.
2: You know, we had been so damn careful.
3: All of our gloves and masks and cleaning all the groceries and cleaning every delivery package. Yeah, being really careful and not going out besides a walk around the block or grocery trip. That was it.
2: Yeah.
3: And on that Saturday, April 11th, I started feeling really cold. I was shivering and could hardly get warm. And you started giving me layers and your warmest hoodie. And I was still chattering. And then we thought, okay, let's check the temperature.
2: You knew you had a fever. Yeah. You were scared to take your temperature.
3: Yeah.
2: You didn't want to see what it was going to be.
3: Yeah, I could feel it. And then checked a couple hours later and it was jumping up. Next day, it was getting 102, 103. It hit 104. That's when first called a nurse hotline through my insurance. And she said, if the fever gets to 104, you have to go to the ER.
2: Got real pretty fast.
3: Yeah, that's when I really felt the fear hit. I was like, oh, I do not want to go to a hospital right now.
2: Yeah.
3: And just praying that I wouldn't get the shortness of breath. We were finally able to track down some Tylenol in the city. And thankfully, we were able to keep my fever down and not have to go to the hospital. But at that point, I couldn't do anything. I had no energy. And I was so grateful to have you doing everything, making every meal, bringing me the thermometer when it was time, bringing my medicine, my water.
2: Set up a little cat toy bell to could ring it.
3: Yeah, whenever I needed help, I had this bell that I could ring and Joshua would come.
2: And at the end of the day, I would collapse out on the floor in the living room and just go sleep right away and had alarm set for 3 hours later. You know, to wake up and check vitals and trying to not get sick myself.
3: Yeah. Yeah, my family was definitely worried and they were calling me every day. And I had never had a fever that high before in my life or had a fever last for as many days as it did. And so when I saw it getting that high, people are asking me, are you still lucid? Are you hallucinating? Like, those levels of questions got me scared. Like, oh, when am I going to be losing my faculties?
2: Yeah, and we started to generate, worst case scenario kind of lists.
3: Like, do I have a DNR?
2: You didn't like that question so much, did you?
3: No, I didn't want to think about me getting to a point where I couldn't speak my needs and that you would have to take over that. Like, I totally trusted you to.
2: trusting a practical stranger with your health and well-being. And it was so intense to, like, is this the end of it? Could this be the end of your life, my life? Never mind the relationship. You know, it kind of got real, really fast. And it was like, you know, am I ready to just, like, say goodbye to you after just saying hello?
3: So it was about 5 days in to having that fever. I remember it was getting lower, and I finally felt like I had a little more energy. So that night was my first shower. I washed my hair. It felt amazing.
2: Yeah, you were pretty stinky.
3: Yeah. And so I got out of the shower. It was late. And you had made the bed. You put fresh sheets on the bed.
2: Yeah.
3: And I remember getting into bed and just feeling like, oh my gosh, this is so glorious. If I die now, I am so happy. I am clean on clean sheets. This huge grin on my face. Fell asleep. And that night, my fever broke. Which ended up being round one. And then Monday night, my fever had come back.
2: Round two.
3: Had a fever for another 3-4 days. It wasn't as bad this time. It didn't get as high. And my energy still is not back up to where it was before. I guess more than 3 weeks since when I first started getting sick, so I've been without fever for like maybe 10 days now. Yesterday was the first time I went outside in over 3 weeks and had the energy to walk. So I started feeling better, and I remember you saying, you can't go back to what it was like before, because you felt me kind of pushing to try to get us back to whatever our playing house was like before I got sick.
2: You were pretty upset when I said that.
3: Yeah.
2: Yeah. You can't go back to that, you know, and it's like...
3: Like, I get it, and it was so hard for me to hear, because before was amazing.
2: Well, how do you feel at this point? I mean, for me, it's like a lot of it's returned.
3: Yeah.
2: You know, and it has a different flavor now. You know, it's almost like a maturity to it because we face this.
3: Yeah, like it's been, what, 7 weeks of living together?
2: That's it?
3: Yeah.
2: That's crazy.
3: But it feels like a lifetime. It
2: feels like years.
3: But we've never gone out to dinner together.
2: Yeah.
3: Just so absurd.
2: Okay, maybe we should have a talk. We should sit down and have a talk about this. You know, like, what are we doing? And I found myself, like, in moments afraid of what would happen at the end of quarantine. Not wanting it to end. You know, and, yeah, I guess I've been curious about if you have any thoughts around it.
3: This cocoon of time has felt like such a gift. It also feels like living in a fairy tale.
2: Mm-hmm.
3: I'm still paying rent on my apartment. I still have a lot of things there that at some point are going to matter to me, I guess. I have an inner timekeeper who is very loud, so I want to move on quickly to the next thing. I have that New York City pace. Part of the pandemic has been, we have no idea what's happening in the future. We never actually knew, but now we really don't know. And so you've kind of asked me, like, how do I want to integrate you into my life? And I haven't known how to answer that question yet. But I don't know what life looks like post-quarantine and what life might look like with you. But yeah, if this goes on indefinitely or there's no, like, clear end to quarantine, then we have to decide what we're doing.
2: Yeah, I just assume one day you're going to be like, okay, I'm going home. And I'll be like, okay, bye. And, I mean, I don't know. I mean, that could be the end of it. And that maybe outside of the constructs of this bubble that we've been in, it wouldn't work. You know, it's not something I want. I think that's possible.
3: Yeah, it definitely feels like a big deal when I think about popping this bubble we've created. Mm-hmm. Yeah, I have fear around walking out that door.

Gali Ba'eri and Joshua Bolivar. They interviewed each other in Astoria, Queens. Last time we checked, it's been 58 days, and Gali still hasn't been home yet.

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Radio Diaries is produced by Sarah Kate Kramer, Nellie Gillis, and me. Our editors are Ben Shapiro and Deborah George, and we had help this week from Jessica Deal. 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You can hear all those shows at radiotopia.fm. I'm Joe Richman. We'll be back soon with another Hunker Down Diary.

0: town. Who you gonna marry? Roy Rogers. What you gonna feed him? Hi, Sergeant.
1: It's to the best of our knowledge. Do you ever have trouble sleeping? Steve Paulson does.
2: I'm not a great sleeper to begin with, but there was a period that lasted probably about 5 months where it was awful. I really wondered if I would ever be able to have a regular night of sleep again without a pill. As the night approached, I would start getting really anxious because I would think, I'm not going to be able to fall asleep. If I did manage to fall asleep, I'd wake up in the middle of the night and I couldn't get back to sleep. I was so anxious that I couldn't lie in bed. I had to get up, literally pace around the house. There was this one period where actually I would get up at 2 or 3 in the morning and go on the exercise bike. And I would just pedal for half an hour, trying to wear myself into sleep. It was this weird combination of being totally wired and totally exhausted. I wasn't sure if I was ever going to be able to sleep again. As this dragged on, the insomnia, it affected my mood. I got depressed. I could just feel my whole mood sinking. The worst nights, it was like my shadow self came out. Everything that was negative in my head just came crashing into my mind. And I felt worthless. It was hard. It was, I don't know, a little scary. I would take a sleeping pill every so often when I just needed to have a decent night's sleep, but I really tried to avoid that. I just was so worried about becoming dependent. I tried other things, essential oils. I started dabbing this one oil on my forehead and another oil on the bottom of my feet every night before I'd go to bed. It was like, you know, sleeping in a forest, a scented forest at that point. I went to see a cognitive behavioral therapist. He had a few practical suggestions. Cut down on my coffee, cut down on my alcohol consumption. He suggested a meditation app, and that was good. Every so often, he'd say this one thing that he'd say, you know, your body really wants to sleep. Because it didn't feel that way at all to me. But I would just hang on to his words if there was any kind of note of consolation. Eventually, I went to see an acupuncturist. And I think that was the thing more than anything else that helped. Or at least I thought it helped. Whatever happened, that seemed to help. And eventually, I learned to sleep again.

0: my guess is that I'll never be a great sleeper. You know, wake up periodically during the night. Normally, I fall back asleep. But every so often, it just... there's something that's in the back of my head thinking, you know, I'm not going to be able to sleep. And that's when the cycle can start again.
1: That's our executive producer, Steve Paulson. I'm Ann Strange Champs, and as most of you know, I'm also Steve's wife. When he's tossing and turning, I'm on the other side of the bed. So I know this story all too well. And maybe you do too. Health officials say insomnia has reached epidemic proportions. An estimated 1/3 of the country, 1 in 3 of us, doesn't get enough sleep. How can something so simple be so hard? And for so many people...
2: Well, actually, in medical school, we get taught very, very little about sleep. In fact, during my medical schooling, I don't think that I had a single lecture, a single seminar related to sleep.
1: Today, Guy Leschziner is a sleep physician. He runs one of the largest sleep clinics in Europe, where he specializes in bizarre conditions, like nocturnal hallucination, sleep paralysis, sleep eating, and something called sexsomnia. You don't want to know. He told Steve about the moment he first realized how much sleep matters.
2: I think I was 19 at the time. I'd always presumed that the function of sleep was to make you feel less sleepy. Right. I hadn't really analyzed it before that. And I came across a paper that was written by Francis Crick, one of the discoverers of the structure of DNA, theorizing as to the functions of dreaming, of REM sleep. And it suddenly dawned on me, oh my God, sleep is not just about making you feel less tired. There's a whole range of activities that the brain goes through that are involved in pretty much every aspect of our waking lives. And it was really through that that I became more and more fascinated with sleep.
0: Interesting. I have personally really struggled with insomnia over the years. And the thing that I have often wondered is how much of my problem is psychological. And when I get into my head that I just cannot fall asleep, and how much is physiological when my body just seems all revved up when I think I should be getting sleepy. And I'm wondering if you can generalize at all about this question.
2: So we think of insomnia as really being a learnt habit, in that we associate on a conscious and an unconscious level bed with sleeping. But if we've had issues with our sleep for any prolonged period of time and we have a predisposition to insomnia, be that genetic or personality or a range of other things, then those positive associations that we have between the sleeping environment and sleep are replaced with negative associations.
0: Which I know very well, yes.
2: Yeah. But we also know that after a while of very poor sleep, there are some hormonal changes that occur. So levels of a hormone called cortisol, which is a stress response hormone, or adrenaline are actually upregulated. And both those hormones are very conducive to insomnia. And so people tend to get into this slight vicious cycle whereby the psychological factors initiate the problem with sleep. But then subsequently, physiological factors make sleep even more difficult and exacerbate the psychological factors.
0: That sounds extremely familiar to me, yes. So what is a normal night of sleep? Because there are certain stages of a typical night of sleep, aren't there?
2: Yes, for the average adult, we typically go through 4 or 5 cycles of the different stages of sleep. And we tend to divide sleep into what's termed REM sleep, rapid eye movement sleep. And this is the stage of sleep during which we have these dreams of a narrative structure. During this stage of sleep, we are paralyzed. The only muscles that work are really the muscles that allow us to breathe and the muscles that move our eyes back and forward. And when we look at the brain, using electrodes, scalp electrodes, to understand the underlying electrical activity of the brain, it actually looks rather like it does during wakefulness. In the other stages of sleep that we term non-REM sleep, the brain slows down, the brain waves become larger and slower, and it seems to be a very different state to understand the underlying electrical activity of the brain. It actually looks rather like it does during wakefulness. In the other stages of sleep that we term non-REM sleep, the brain slows down,

0: paralyzed during sleep, except for our eyes, the rapid eye movement.
1: During REM sleep.
0: During REM sleep. But there are some exceptions, and some of those people end up in your sleep clinic, and you tell some remarkable stories. One is about a patient of yours named Jackie who would get on her motorbike during the night and go out in sleep. Could you just sort of tell her story? Because it's just pretty dramatic.
1: Yeah. Jackie was brought up in Canada, and when she was a young girl in the Girl Guides, she would be taken into the forests of northern Canada for camping trips. And it became very obvious that she was doing odd things in the night, because she would be woken up by all the girls in her tent screaming, because she would be growling like a bear in the middle of the night. She was soon sent home after that. And then over the course of her young years, she continued to have sleepwalking events. But it was when she moved back to the UK and was lodging with a woman that one morning the landlady said to her, well, where did you go last night? And she said, well, what are you talking about? I didn't go anywhere. And the landlady said to her, well, I saw you coming down the stairs with your helmet in your hand, and then I heard your motorbike start up, and you went off to come back 20 minutes later. And Jackie had absolutely no recall of this whatsoever. She was totally mystified. Over the course of the next few weeks, it became apparent that actually she was taking her motorbike out in the middle of the night and riding through the streets of the local town. Soon after that, she sold her motorbike for fear of actually doing this.
0: Right.
1: But later on in life, in fact, when I met her, she was already in her 60s. She had an incident whereby her neighbours in the block of apartments that she was living in said, oh, where did you drive at 1 o'clock in the morning? And once again, she was totally astonished and said, well, you know, what are you talking about? I was in bed. I was fast asleep. And they were very insistent and said, no, we saw you driving out of the garage under the block of flats, and you drove off in the direction of the seafront, and then we went to bed. We waved at you, but you didn't wave back. It became very apparent that actually she was then taking her car out in the middle of the night and driving around.
0: Which sounds absolutely terrifying. So how did she deal with this? I mean, did she find a remedy?
1: Actually, even before she met me, she had worked out a very good way of trying to treat herself, which is she bought a time-locked safe and put her car keys in that safe so she couldn't get access to her car keys before 7 o'clock in the morning, which was a very effective treatment. And in the end, actually, we didn't need to give her any treatment because this had been part and parcel of her life for as long as she could remember. And really what she wanted was just to make sure that she was safe and that the people living in her town were safe. So she found her own solution.
0: It sounds like you're saying that for some people, it's possible to be both asleep and awake at the same time.
1: Absolutely. I've seen people sleep cook, jump out of the way of helicopters in the middle of the night. really quite dramatic. And in fact, there have been a number of cases of individuals who've performed criminal acts in the middle of the night. I describe one patient in my book who was convicted of rape as a result of a condition called sexomnia. And there have been some very famous cases in, particularly in North America, where individuals have killed somebody in the middle of the night, and these have been found to be related to these parasomnias.
0: Wow. So it sounds like, for some people, I assume a complete change of personality during the night. I mean, maybe they're totally peace-loving, gentle people during their waking hours, and then the demons come out at night in sleep.
1: Indeed. We used to think of the brain as being in one single state of sleep or wake at a time, so that sleep was a global brain state. What we now understand is that that's very much not the case. In fact, even whilst we're awake, there are very small areas of the cerebral cortex, the outer lining of the brain, that are constantly dipping in and out of sleep, and that's termed local sleep. But we also know that local sleep can occur at night. Certain parts of the brain can remain in very deep sleep, whilst other parts of the brain demonstrate waking behavior. And the areas of the brain that seem to remain in very deep sleep are the frontal lobes, which is really where our reasoning, where our rational thinking resides, and an area of the brain called the hippocampus, which is where our memory is deposited. And so one can really think of

0: this as being a form of transient brain dysfunction. The brain is not working normally because parts of the brain are shut down.
1: Now, you have these other stories that are also astonishing. For instance, a young man named Vincent, whose internal body clock was all out of whack. Tell me about him.
0: So Vincent is a young boy who, when I first met him, was 16. And he had an operation in his early teenage years. And after this operation, he noted that he was starting to be asleep during the day and awake at night. And actually, when questioned a little bit more closely, what he was describing was that every day he would go to bed 1 hour later and wake up 1 hour later. So over the course of a 24, 25 day period, he would essentially cycle right the way around the clock. So for about 1 week a month, he would be in sync with the world around him. He would be able to go to school and function, socialize. But for the rest of the time, he would be totally out of kilter with the world around him. And as a result, his schoolwork suffered terribly. His attendance at school was very poor. He began to have major difficulties with his social life, and it really destroyed his life.
1: So what do you do? How did you treat Vincent?
0: Well, I think with Vincent, it's been very difficult indeed. We try and manipulate the clock using melatonin, which is appropriately timed, and bright light therapy, which sometimes helps entrain the circadian rhythm. And actually, during the summer, his body clock is a little easier to regulate because there is all this environmental light. But in the winter, it's much more difficult.
1: As you're talking about all of these different kinds of sleep issues, it strikes me that we still don't know a whole lot about how sleep works. Are we still in early stages of the science of sleep?
0: I think that, obviously, sleep science has moved forward tremendously over the last 20 years or so. We have amazing tools at our disposal to peer into the depths of the brain. But this work takes time, and it also requires us to be able to track sleep accurately in the long term rather than just on a night-by-night basis. So there is still so much to learn, and that's part of the excitement of it.
1: Well, this whole conversation has been so fascinating, and it hits home for me, too. So, anyway, thank you so much.
0: Okay, pleasant dreams.
1: Yes.
2: That's neurologist Guy Leschzener talking with Steve Paulson. 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
6: From PRX's Radiotopia, this is Radio Diaries. I'm Joe Richman. The current U.S. Congress has the most women and is the most racially diverse in history. And four U.S. representatives, Rashida Tlaib, Ayanna Pressley, Ilhan Omar, and Alexandria Ocasio-Cortez, have become the public face of a new, young, progressive caucus. Today, there's the squad. But 50 years ago, there was only one woman of color in the U.S. Congress, and she was the first. Shirley Chisholm of New York City was elected to Congress in a historic victory in 1968. And like the squad, Chisholm made her voice heard.
7: I am not the candidate of Black America, although I am black and proud. I am not the candidate of the women's movement of this country, although I am a woman, and I'm equally proud of that. I am the candidate of the people. And my presence before you now symbolizes a new era in American political history.
6: Shirley Chisholm started her career as a nursery school teacher. And then after becoming the first black woman to serve in Congress, in 1972, she became the first to run for president. Today in the podcast, the story of Shirley Chisholm's long-shot presidential bid. Her campaign slogan was Unbossed and Unbought.
8: My name is Barbara Lee. In 1972, I was a student on public assistance, single mom, when I first met Shirley Chisholm. I now am a member of Congress serving on the Appropriations Committee. Congresswoman Shirley Chisholm told me, no matter what I did in life, use your power judiciously, use it with humility, but use it.
7: I stand before you today as a candidate for the Democratic nomination for the presidency of the United States of America.
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10: A new hat, rather a bonnet, was tossed into the Democratic presidential race today, that of Mrs. Shirley Chisholm, the first black woman to serve in Congress.
11: My name is Robert Gottlieb. In 1972, I was on the campaign of Shirley Chisholm. The people running were Richard Nixon on the Republican side. On the Democratic side, there was George McGovern, John Lindsay, Senator Scoop Jackson, Governor George Wallace. And then you have Shirley Chisholm, and it was like she came from Mars.
7: I am not the candidate of Black America, although I am black and proud. I am not the candidate of the women's movement of this country, although I am a woman, and I'm equally proud of that. I am the candidate of the people. And my presence before you now symbolizes a new era in American political history.
11: She looked different. She sounded different. She had a lisp. Plus, she had an accent. She was from the Caribbean. She sounded funny. But all of that became totally secondary once you heard what she had to say.
7: I'm finding all over America that people are sick and tired of the Tweedledee-Dees and the Tweedledee-Dums who constantly flip-flap from one side to another. People are interested in having candidates that are truthful, candidates that have, if you will, just a tiny bit of morality and a tiny bit of integrity, and people that they believe they can go to sleep at night and know that they're not selling them out or selling out the communities in which they live.
8: She was against the Vietnam War. She talked about the elimination of poverty and why we needed to put resources into public education.
12: The black vote will play a large part in the Democratic presidential primary in California next Tuesday. The two men, plus a third candidate, Representative Shirley Chisholm, are going after those black votes.
7: Vote for Shirley Chisholm. Give me a vote because I need strength. If I have the strength, we can get the input.
8: She knew that, you know, she was not going to pull the traditional voters. But she also knew there were so many people unregistered and out there just waiting to participate and waiting to vote.
7: So, ladies and gentlemen, I conclude by saying, if you can't support me or you can't endorse me, get out of my way. You do your thing and let me do mine.
11: The thing about Shirley Chisholm, she wasn't just a radical politician mouthing off. She understood how politics worked and how to get her positions heard by a wider audience.
13: ABC News originally had invited Senator McGovern and Senator Humphrey, the two leading candidates for the Democratic presidential nomination, to appear on this program. Friday night, the federal appeals court ruled that Mrs. Chisholm must also be invited to participate.
11: She could make a million speeches while all these white guys are running for president. Nobody was going to listen to her. Nobody was going to cover it unless she was a candidate for president, unless in one of the debates she could force her way onto the stage.
14: If your own candidacy for the top spot should fail, are you now saying that you think you could serve as vice president of the United States?
15: I could serve as president of this country, believe it or not.
14: Well, I've raised my question. That's what you're a candidate for. Let me go back and try it again.
16: Will the convention of the Democratic Party please come to order?
8: I was a Shirley Chisholm delegate on welfare, first time voting, you know, now delegate at a convention. I mean, that was unheard of.
17: There are those in this hall who feel the Democratic Party has, for much too long, been in the control of middle-aged squares. Others who feel the party is being turned over to the hippies. 4 years ago, there were people out in the streets in Chicago protesting what was happening inside the hall, demanding some of the power. This time, 4 years later, they are inside, and they have some of the power. Well, that's the kind of convention we're about to have, and we'll see what happens.
18: Balloting will continue until a nominee is selected. The clerk will call the roll.
19: Illinois, New York.
11: Once it became clear she was not going to get over the top in the number of delegates, we hoped we were going to be able to go in the back room and trade off our delegates for certain promises to affect what the Democratic Party would stand for. And I guess the disappointment that we all had was by the time we reached the convention, we just didn't have enough power.
20: Now we see the beginnings of a very powerful movement in this country, a movement that has only realized its potential power.
11: Congressman Ron Dellums from California was somebody who she was very close with. He was going to nominate Shirley Chisholm on the floor of the convention, but he made a determination that he could only go so far as a matter of principle with Shirley Chisholm, and he backed out.
20: I therefore am now endorsing the candidacy of Senator George McGovern.
11: It really broke Shirley Chisholm's heart that people who supported her positions ultimately decided, you know what, I love you, Shirley, but I'm going to go and support George McGovern because that's reality.
16: Senator George H. McGovern, having received a majority vote of this convention certified delegate.
8: Shirley was a very practical politician, and she knew what had to be done, had to be done. And, you know, she would say, but we've got to keep going. We've got to keep working. We've got to fight. Nothing is easy.
11: I think every politician always has a dream that they could win, but there is no way Shirley Chisholm ever thought she would actually win the nomination or be president of the United States. But by the end of the campaign, people were no longer saying that she had no right to run.
7: I stand before you today to repudiate the ridiculous notion that the American people will not vote for a qualified candidate simply because he is not white or because she is not a male. I do not believe that in 1972 the great majority of Americans harbor such narrow and petty prejudices. All of you who share this vision, from New York to California, from Wisconsin to Florida, are brothers and sisters on the road to national unity and a new kind of America.
6: Shirley Chisholm in 1972. Almost 50 years later in this country, we're still arguing about what that new kind of America really means.
21: If you're not happy in the U.S., if you're complaining all the time, very simply, you can leave. You can leave right now.
6: President Trump's recent comments to the squad didn't come out of nowhere. The words "go back home" have a long legacy in America as a slur directed at Black Americans and immigrants. And 50 years ago, during Shirley Chisholm's first year serving in Congress, she gave a speech at Howard University that almost sounds like she could be responding directly to Donald Trump's tweets.
7: So often nowadays, we hear people say that we should go back to Africa. We should establish ourselves in Africa, or we should do a lot of other things. But if people want to go back to Africa, or people want to go to Africa just like people want to go to Europe, that's their own personal business, and you do it voluntarily. I don't intend to go to Africa. I intend to stay here and fight, because the blood, sweat, and tears of our forefathers are rooted in the soil of this country. We came here shackled in chains at our ankles and our wrists, and we were a cheap supply of labor, and we worked. We did many, many things. Our roots are here. Our blood and our sweat and our tears are here, and we're going to stay here, and we're going to fight. For years, thousands of people from the European shores have been coming to this land. They came here hardly able to speak the English language, but they came here and acquired the technological know-how, and they acquired the necessary skills that enabled them to become assimilated in the American culture and to move out and up into the American middle class. Hardly speaking English,
0: But we who have been born here, we who have been citizens by birth, have not been able to become fully assimilated in the American culture because of an unmistakable and almost unsurmountable barrier that just will not disappear, because color doesn't disappear. And so it behooves us to stay here and to fight.
6: Shirley Chisholm speaking at Howard University in 1969. In 1982, after seven terms in Congress, Shirley Chisholm decided not to run for re-election. One of the reasons, she said, was she had become disillusioned with the polarization of U.S. politics. She died in 2005. The story about Shirley Chisholm's presidential bid was produced by me, Joe Richman, with Samara Freemark, and was edited by Deborah George and Ben Shapiro for our series Contenders. The Radio Diaries podcast is produced by Sarah Kate Kramer, with help from Nellie Gillis. And we're very excited to welcome our very first Radio Diaries fellow, Joanne DeLuna. 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I'm Joe Richman. 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
22: Rich Lyons is a big, gregarious guy who's clearly not from Seattle. For one, he's too nice right away. And then there's his accent. He's clearly from the South. But he doesn't often talk about his past. And people who know Rich now have a hard time believing that he used to be a preacher. For over 20 years, he was a preacher at a Pentecostal church in East Texas. It was extremely conservative. Members aren't allowed to watch TV or movies. Men can't have long hair. Women aren't allowed to wear long pants. But Rich started to have a problem with what he saw as hatred. Hatred toward gays, toward outsiders, toward anyone who disagreed with the church. And so Rich started preaching tolerance, and it backfired. The congregation pushed him out, and his wife left him. Rich was devastated.
23: My whole life was built around this persona, the preacher. My whole life was built around this church. I couldn't get a job in a small town. I was just so depressed. There was nothing of me as a person left.
22: Rich spiraled into a deep suicidal depression. But eventually he met a woman online and moved to Seattle to start a new life. And he tried to go to a new church here, but
23: they sang this song and I just locked up. I mean, couldn't talk, couldn't respond. I felt trapped. I remember feeling just as though the world were about to crash on me, and fear and panic. But I was in the middle of a pew and I couldn't run. I couldn't get out. I was stuck. And I remember just fading to black, and later coming to, and there's a latte in front of me, and we were at a coffee shop, and I had apparently had a flashback of some sort or panic attack, and that's where I began to get help.
22: Rich found a psychiatrist who offered him counseling and medication to deal with his anxiety and depression. And yet, Rich still had to deal with how he felt he was treated by that church in East Texas. So he had a frank conversation with his idea of God.
23: You can say anything you want to when you're, you know, disagreements between people, but this is supposed to be Almighty God who knows everything. And I could look him in the face, non-existent face that it is, and say, you know, I did the best I could. You know that everything this man could give you, he gave. At least the fog, the funk, the death within, can't you do something about that? And the more I realized that I couldn't justify the way I had been treated, I began to look at the bigger picture.
22: Rich began to look at all of the suffering and the turmoil in the world and how it clashed with his belief of a just God.
23: I mean, would someone loving, wouldn't you have been better off not to create at all than if the only way you could do it is to have all that suffering? of people who are virtually, in many cases, innocent.
22: Then, one morning, the conversation ended.
23: The night before, I had been just having one of my arguing sessions, me and God, and finally, I remember I said, "You can't exist. You can't be there. So leave me the f*** alone."
22: Suddenly, Rich was alone.
23: And at first, I thought, I've got to figure out a way that I can believe again. But then I thought, no, I've gone way too far. I don't believe. It was devastating. It was terrifying at first because I thought, what's going to happen? How am I going to do this by myself? I mean, God's not watching over me. And I thought, well, no, he never was.
22: At first, Rich kept all of this to himself, just as he kept his past as a preacher private, until one day it came up in conversation at work.
23: They're like, "You a preacher?" Yeah. So there was a little discussion about that, but my boss, he said, "Okay, it's clear you're not a preacher anymore, but are you still a believer?" And I said, "You know, I'm not. I'm really not a believer. I don't believe anything, including in the presence of God." And he stuck out his hand and said, "Me neither." And so that was, he was the first openly atheist person I ever met in my life.
22: Rich kept meeting other people who rejected religion, and he started to form a new identity.
23: Coming out as an atheist was actually easier than coming out of Pentecost. But again, I went through a lot of the same thoughts, and I guess leaving Pentecost, I could look at it and realize it was wrong. Becoming an atheist, I looked at me and realized I was wrong. And it took a while to realize you can be, as the book says, good without God. You can have morals. You have to build your own fiber of who you are. But I discovered a lot of that was really already there. I mean, what I had credited God with giving me really came from within who I was. And it was an opportunity to be who I am instead of who I thought God wanted me to be.
22: Still, Rich felt like he was missing something that he once had with his church.
23: The sense of community, it was devastating to lose that. I mean, when you realize nobody cares who you are or if you live or die, and that's a bit of an exaggeration. My mom cared, my daughter cared, my brother. I mean, I did have some family that cared, although they were so afraid of what was going on that they really couldn't interact on the level that I needed. I'm not sure I could have interacted on a level I needed. I mean, it was so, that time was so dark. But you just have to go out and create your own community.
22: So in the fall of 2010, Rich Lyons started a podcast called Living After Faith. On the show, he shares his personal story and he interviews others who have left religion.
23: I found out in talking with people that many people who come out of religion go through the same steps that I went through. They go through the intense depression. They go through the suicidal tendencies, and there's really nothing out there to help people.
22: Now, Rich is looking for a secular way to serve the community.
23: We do need to provide for one another a lot of the services that churches, and it needs to be done in some degrees differently, but in some degrees, pretty much the same way. People, regardless of who you are, need to be loved and need to know that they're loved. And there are ways that I think in the atheist community, because churches do that, sometimes we shy away and say that's church work, where it really is just human work.
1: Jeremy Richards is a writer, an actor, and a producer in Seattle, Washington.

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8: I've had hundreds of big conversations, and my conversation partners share wisdom I carry with me wherever I go. The physicist Leonard Mlodinow changed the way I think about the agency we have in shaping our own destinies. As a scientist, he works with principles like Brownian motion, by which Einstein helped verify the existence of molecules and atoms. And as the child of Holocaust survivors, he dances with the experience we all have that life never goes as it's planned, and yet the choices we make can matter. This is Becoming Wise. I'm Krista Tippett.

0: you write about your father's a story he told you about how he got the job in the bakery at Buchenwald, at the concentration camp. His sense that this is just random. But tell that story.
1: Oh, that was in the Drunkard's Walk, and yeah. The book is about randomness in life. And to me, you know, when I was thinking about writing that book, I was almost shaken by the realization that I'm, you know, a random effect of something very bad. And I hope that for me, I'm glad I'm here, but I'm only here because Hitler and the Nazis killed my father's previous family, and that led to my being here.
0: Yeah.
1: And that was a very hard thing to face in a way that, what's the meaning of my life when it arose from something like that? And in that story, he was in the Buchenwald concentration camp, and he stole a loaf of bread from the bakery. And the baker, I guess there were a certain number of people who had access, they lined them all up and brought the guys with the guns, and they said, "Who stole the bread?" And my father didn't say anything. And then they said, "Okay, we're going to start at this end of the line, and we're going to shoot everybody until either you're all dead or the thief steps forward." And so he puts the gun to the head of the first person. So my father at that point stepped forward and admitted that he stole the bread. And he told me that it wasn't a heroic thing, that it was, he didn't do it out of heroism. He did it purely practical, that these guys are all going to die, and I'm going to die too, or I'll just be the only one. So he stepped forward. And instead of killing him, though, the baker acted like God and somewhat arbitrarily took him under his wing and gave him a job as his assistant in the bakery. And so he had a much better job after that, based on that incident. And it just shows you that even in the midst of all this cruelty, there's randomness, or I don't know what, whim. I don't know if he was being human and let some of his humanity peek out, or he wanted to play like God. I don't really know what was the person's motive, but that's one of many things that happened to my father. If it had happened differently, I wouldn't be here, and my kids wouldn't be here, and everything would be different in, you know, that lineage.
0: Yeah. You know, one of the things that's so fascinating is how quantum physics has presented a picture of the world that is so much more of reality, of the way things work, that is so much less ordered, more, you know, there's chaos, there's randomness, and it wasn't there for Newton or even for Einstein, or they didn't want, you know, Einstein didn't want those things to be there. You know, one of the things you say is anything that is possible eventually will occur. Just wait long enough and strange things will happen. But still, there's an order to it somehow.
1: Doesn't your life work that way?
0: Yeah. But here's the out. Here's the opening I feel you give. Here's something else you wrote. "The outline of our lives, like the candle's flame, is continuously coaxed in new directions by a variety of random events that, along with our responses to them, determine our fate." You know, you say that we are driven to see patterns and create patterns where the patterns aren't there. But you, it seems to me that you're also presenting our responses as mattering. That there is randomness. And then you talk about that even though that is true, you know, the number of chances taken, the number of opportunities seized does make a difference. It does shift things. Can you explain that in scientific terms?
1: Yeah, I was thinking about Brownian motion, so that says it all.
0: Yeah.
1: No, I'm just kidding. So the Drunkard's Walk is sometimes called the Random Walk, and it comes from a jagged path that particles in Brownian motion seem to take for no apparent reason. In Brownian motion, people look at this in the 19th century, they notice that little grains of pieces of pollen would jiggle around for no apparent reason in liquid, and they thought at first maybe that was a life force because there was no force on it. Maybe that's what was jiggling because it's pollen. But they eventually figured out, and Einstein actually is the one who explained it, that this jiggling comes from the impact of the molecules on the pollen, pushing it this way and that way. And I saw a parallel with our lives, because when you look at your life, if you guys sit down and think about, and I'm talking about in detail, not just the headlines, if you think about all the details of what happened to you, you will find that there was a time where you had the extra cup of coffee, where if you hadn't, you wouldn't have met person A.
0: Yeah.
1: Or you probably don't realize that if you hadn't done this, you would have gotten into a car crash, which you didn't because you were a little bit later than the drunk guy hit someone else or whatever. I when I look back in my life, or I looked at the lives of certain celebrities, I could find so many instances like that, and I had fun tracing some of them, how little things make a big difference. And what they really do is they raise opportunities for you, or they raise challenges. And the course of your life depends on how you react to those opportunities and challenges that the randomness presents to you. If you're awake and paying attention, you will find that things happen. They might seem good, they might seem bad, but the important thing is how you reacted to it.
0: Leonard Mlodinow is on the faculty of Caltech for many years and has written 5 best-selling books, including co-authors like Stephen Hawking and Deepak Chopra. He was also a screenwriter for several episodes of my favorite, Star Trek: The Next Generation. Becoming Wise is produced at On Being Studios, which is located on Dakota land. Our team is Marie Sambalay, Lily Percy, and Chris Heagle, and our theme music is provided and composed by Zoe Keating.
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0: It doesn't matter how long you've lived in a place. At some point, you're going to get turned around. You're going to think you're going one way and you're actually going another. This happened to me just the other day. After decades in New York City, I got out of the subway. I walked an entire block across town before I realized I was going the wrong way. Granted, it wasn't a block that I knew well, but I was pretty sure I knew where I was going. I mean, I didn't take out my phone to check. Once I reoriented, sure, I was able to turn around and get to my destination eventually. If I have any sense of direction, and I have a little, I think, where did it go? Welcome to the Quanta Podcast, where we explore the frontiers of fundamental science and math. I'm Samir Patel, editor-in-chief of Quanta Magazine. There are still a ton of mysteries about the human brain, but neuroscientists are always making progress in understanding them. So what is possibly firing or not firing when you're commuting to work on a familiar path, when you're taking a road trip, when you're navigating a new city for the first time? This was all the subject of a recent story on Quanta by our biology staff writer Yasmin Seplakolu called How Animals Build a Sense of Direction. And she's here with us to talk about it. Welcome back to the show, Yasmin.
1: Thanks for having me.
0: So Yasmin, what's the big idea?
1: The big idea is that animals have a sense of direction and know how to navigate their environments. But this has mostly been studied in lab environments. So how do they do it out in the wild where they're actually living?
0: Which applies to us, right? We're all animals. So how's your sense of direction?
1: Oh, my sense of direction is horrible.
0: What do you mean?
1: I always think that it's getting better, and maybe it is getting better. So I'll tell you a little story that exemplifies this. Last year it was, my mom was visiting the city and we went to the Met together. And I was, the Met is
0: a confusing place, spatially.
1: Extremely confusing. Yeah. There's so many rooms and you don't really know how to get out. The exits are all over the place. And I was like, Mom, I've been living in the city for a long time now. And I think my sense of direction is actually getting better. And hers is actually really bad too. So we kind of are both in this boat. But I was like, let me show you how to get out of here. So then we started from, I can't even remember what wing it was. And I was like, I know exactly where to go to leave this place. And then we walked for, I kid you not, like 7 minutes, and then ended up in the same spot that we started.
0: Which is a common experience, even for people who are accustomed to navigating the Met. It's a really big museum.
1: It is wild. Yeah.
0: Okay. So you don't have a great sense of direction, but maybe you can help us define what that actually means. So when we talk about sense of direction in this context, what do we mean? What does sense of direction mean to you?
1: Right. Sense of direction is a part of navigation. We both need to know where we're at in our environment, but we also need to know which direction we're going. So if I'm walking uptown, I need to be able to maybe differentiate that I'm going toward the Empire State Building from that I'm going down toward the World Trade Center. So sense of direction is one component about how we and other animals navigate the world.
0: You know, we mentioned animals, and often it comes up in the context of like migration. So whales and turtles and birds. But this kind of navigation is different than a salmon returning to its spawning ground, to a bird traveling thousands of miles to its winter feeding grounds or whatever it is. This is a little more localized.
1: Animals all have variations of sense of direction and different mechanisms for it. But the thing that we're talking about here that we can get into are head direction cells, which we think that it might actually exist in a lot of different types of animals, including birds, and how they operate can be slightly different.
0: So we're getting into this idea of cells. And there is a little bit, I guess, of a history of neuroscience, people and animals, of determining how sense of direction operates in our brain. So can you take us back a little bit to sort of the beginning of when we start to understand the neurological basis of direction, of navigation?
1: Yes. So neuroscientists have been interested in navigation for decades now, and studies have led to some big discoveries. So in the early 1970s, one of the most famous ones, John O'Keefe, a neuroscientist at the University College London, he discovered place cells. And that's something that we hear a lot in the neuroscience field. They are the cells that fire based on specific locations. So if a rodent goes to a part of its little maze, there are certain cells that will fire. And then if the rodent goes to another part of its cage, a different set of cells will fire.
0: Right. So there's a group of cells in my brain right now that is firing for the podcast studio, same as yours, that are going off right now. And when we go back out into the office, they're going to, different ones are going to fire that are associated with specific places.
1: Right. And then a few decades after that, there was another famous discovery. May Britt Moser and Edvard Moser of the Norwegian University of Science and Technology, they found something called grid cells, which is a little bit more complex. And they are cells that kind of create a coordinate system for the brain. They fire in hexagonal grids. So if the rodent will hit one of the points of the hexagon, neurons in all six points will fire. So then it creates this more complex coordinate system. And the discovery of place cells and grid cells together actually led to a Nobel Prize for the scientists who worked on them.
0: Right. So we have a sense of specific locations. We have a sense of a grid, like a grid overlaid on a map, right? We can right. imagine that there is a sense of how different places are connected to each other. But there's an element missing, right, from how we get from that to navigation, which is...
1: knowing where you are in space isn't enough to get you somewhere.
0: Okay.
1: You
0: okay.
1: also need to know what direction you're going.
0: Right.
1: And facing.
0: And you mentioned this concept earlier, the head direction cell. But let's explain what that is.
1: So these cells, they don't really care where the animal is in space, but these cells fire based on the direction that the animal's head is facing. It's sort of like a compass, if you think about it, but it's not magnetic. It's a compass in the sense of like certain cells will fire based on which direction the animal is facing. So if it happens to be facing northeast, there's a certain set of cells that will fire. But if the animal turns in the opposite direction, then another set of cells will fire. They call it the ring attractor network, and it's filled with head direction cells. When you see it in papers and whatever, they usually represent it as a ring, but it's not actually a ring. It's just a network of cells. Actually, weirdly enough, though, in fruit flies, they found that it was in this ring shape.
0: A literal ring of cells.
1: A literal ring right. of cells. Okay.
0: But when I got out of the subway the other day and I was going in the wrong direction, I thought I was traveling east. I was traveling west. I don't have an absolute sense of direction, right? So you said it'll fire when we face northeast, for example, but we don't always know which direction northeast is. So it's not like a magnetic compass in that sense. Can you explain a little bit about how that ring attractor connects with the compass points as we know them?
1: Yes. So it's not that we know where northeast is. I have no idea sitting in this room where northeast
0: yeah.
1: is. But you're right. These cells do have to anchor on something in our environment to be able to give us a sense of direction. So that's where this study comes in. And all of the research on head direction cells so far has looked into various hypotheses for what these cells might be anchoring to. And scientists think that it's landmarks. And this has been shown in the lab, and in the new study, this is now shown on an island.
0: Okay. So when we say landmarks, that means that when I saw the street sign and realized I was going in the wrong direction, then my ring attractor network was able to reorient so that I knew which direction was which, roughly speaking.
1: Exactly. And just as a disclaimer here, the head direction cells hasn't been discovered in humans. We think they exist in humans, but it's not been fully proven yet.
0: But we know they exist in some of our lab animals, mice and fruit flies.
1: We know they exist in rodents and fruit flies and bats and some others.
0: So we don't know if humans have head direction cells. We suspect that they do. It would make a lot of sense for us to have that because we're able to navigate our environments and we have place cells and we have grid cells. How do we know about the head direction cells in lab animals, for example? Like, when were these discovered?
1: Head direction cells were discovered in the 80s by Jim Rank, a neuroscientist at the State University of New York downstate in Brooklyn. It was actually an accidental discovery. He wasn't looking for anything like that. He was looking at place cells and what happens when information from place cells leaves the hippocampus, which is the area that they're typically found. And that's when he discovered these cells that were not firing based on where the animal was in its environment, but they were firing based on where the animal was facing. So then after that, neuroscientists have done a lot of work trying to characterize these cells and figure out what they were anchoring to and how they were working really as a compass. But the problem is that a lot of these studies have only been done in confined lab environments. Mm-hmm, so they're small. There's not much going on in them. If you think about a regular environment, there's so much going on around us all the time. There's landmarks, but like when we're navigating the streets, you know, you have to avoid so many things and you have to be able to walk in certain directions without bumping into people and without falling into a puddle and be able to turn at the correct points and look out for a cyclist. It's just a lot. In the lab, you don't really have that kind of complex environment to be able to study how these cells work out in the wild.
0: So I know that from your story that this new work is really about making that bridge from like, how do we see how head direction cells actually work in the world? So who did this work and what were kind of the steps they took to extend our understanding of head direction cells from the lab to the world at large?
1: This work was led by Nachum Ulanovsky, who is a neuroscientist at the Weizmann Institute of Science in Israel. And he's been working on this for a while now. And he has done a bunch of lab studies on this. This has been his dream to be able to move out to more complex environments. And his first step to doing that was a few years ago, him and his team built this like tunnel system at the Weizmann Institute where they had bats navigate kind of a bigger environment than what you would find in the lab. But then even that to him didn't feel like enough. He was hoping for an outside environment where he could study navigational cells. So he had this idea of finding an island to be able to do that.
0: Yes, like a natural laboratory. Islands are often used in that capacity.
1: Islands are confined to a point, so it's not a crazy place where they wouldn't be able to find the bats again. And the island that they found called Latham Island is uninhabited. It's pretty barren. There's not too many variables, but still it's a natural environment and a place where they were able to test this out in the wild for the first time.
0: So we have bats. Presumably there's some mechanism that records data from their brains, and then that data can then be mapped onto where the bats flew around on the island. Does that sound right?
1: Yes. So they implanted microwires into the brains of Egyptian fruit bats to record neural activity, and the wires were connected to a data logger, which stored the data. And basically, they brought the bats to this island and had them fly while they were recording neural data and also recording their locations. At the end of every night, they would recapture the bats to download the data to figure out the activity of what the head direction cells were doing. I should also say that this was a new environment for the bats. This was also interesting from that angle in that the bats were learning to navigate a brand new environment.
0: Right, right. So we could see how the head direction cells could orient to a new space.
1: Exactly.
0: Right, okay.
1: So on the first couple of nights, as the bats were exploring, their head direction cells fired crudely, but they did start to fire for like very specific directions, but they were still kind of like off a little bit. I hesitate to use south and north and west and east because it's not magnetic, but Right. Just imagining a set of cells firing north, they would maybe fire north a little bit, but then like slightly fire a little bit to the left side of north, to the right side of north.
0: Yeah, it's almost less that it's firing to north, but that it's firing toward a certain part of the island, right?
1: Exactly.
0: It happens to be in the north, but it's in that direction.
1: Yeah. And then they found, you know, after a couple of days, the cells really anchored onto these specific directions. And this was cool to see because in the lab studies, there were two contrasting hypotheses for these cells. One of them was called the global compass hypothesis, and the other was called the mosaic hypothesis. And the idea, or what scientists are trying to figure out, is that whether these head direction cells, no matter where the bat is on the island, whether the same subset will fire for the same direction. And if it does, then that would be the global compass hypothesis. And if it doesn't, that might be the mosaic. The mosaic would be like if I am facing you right now and a certain subset of my head direction cells are firing, but then I leave this room and I face you again in that same direction, but outside, mm-hmm. but then another subset of head direction cells might fire for that.
0: Right. The idea being that once our brain internally maps our environment, a space, is it always firing the same group of cells for what corresponds to one of the cardinal directions, to northeast or whatever it is? Or are the cells reorienting when we move between environments and they're not necessarily firing for the same direction every time?
1: Right, exactly.
0: Okay, so what did they find on the island with the bats?
1: On the island with the bats, they found that the cells were really faithful to their directions. So they found evidence for this global hypothesis. And you know, it was pretty strong because the bats couldn't see every part of the island from where they were flying. So it wasn't like they could have a single orientation and then the internal map would know exactly where they were. It was like the bat was in different environments, as if I had walked out of this room and couldn't see you anymore. And the cells continued to fire in the same directions as they were, no matter where the bat was on the island. It was also really clear when they were studying these bats that the cells weren't anchoring to celestial cues. That's something that they looked at because the cells weren't changing their directions based on where the stars were in the sky or where the moon was.
0: So the landmarks were down on the island, not in the sky.
1: So like landmarks you could think of like the coastline or like the tents that the researchers had set up. That's what they think the bats were anchoring to because it wasn't celestial cues and it wasn't magnetism.
0: Right. And they really found that the landmarks formed a continuous map of the island that was then mapped directly to that ring attractor network so that the bats had a continuous sense of which direction they were traveling in.
1: Right. Exactly. But this was still a confined space. It was still an island. So It's unclear whether this would hold true if it was a larger area or, say, if the bats were then taken somewhere else in the world.
0: As you said before, we don't know that humans have head direction cells. We don't know that we have ring attractor networks like these lab animals do. But there's a really good reason to think that our brains operate in a really similar fashion. And we do definitely have a quote unquote sense of direction, like
1: exactly.
0: a lot of other creatures do. So what this is saying to us is that as we go into, say, a new environment, we walk into an office or we walk out of the subway in New York City in an unfamiliar place. What we're doing is we're writing neurons for the place that we're in. Right? These place neurons that fire when we're in a specific location. Our brain is setting up a grid that covers that space so that we understand spatially how things within it are connected. And then, and this is where this comes in, right? We're finding landmarks that our brain is then able to connect with our sense of direction so that this particular group will fire when we're facing in a direction that our brain corresponds with, whatever, north, northeast. We're scanning this environment, we're establishing these landmarks and building this mental map of our space that's sophisticated enough so that when I walk a block away and the landmarks aren't there anymore, I still have a sense of which way is north.
1: Exactly. And there's still a lot of open questions on this. The biggest one being that we still need to prove this exists in humans or something similar to it exists in humans.
0: Yeah, and then where all that like inbuilt flexibility and anticipation comes from.
1: Right. There's also individual differences. We were talking about at the beginning of this, how is your sense of direction? Like there's some people who are so good at finding their way and then others who are just not. So like where does that variability come from?
0: Absolutely. And I have to believe that it's different for us now than it was for people who for whom the direction you're walking is like life or death, right?
1: Totally.
0: So throughout human history, you're more in touch with where the sun is at any given time or the stars at night. So I think that there's obviously our own sense of direction and the way that we navigate the world is changing. I think it's changing now that we have phones in our pockets that have these maps in them. I know that direction you're walking is like life or death, right?
1: Totally.
0: So throughout human history, you're more in touch with where the sun is at any given time or the stars at night. So I think that there's obviously our own sense of direction and the way

0: which is the Polynesian name for the island. And it kind of knocks down these mythical and incorrect tellings that have pervaded the history of that island and the people that live there. And this is a new telling. And the book review and the New Yorker did a really good job explaining what the story was. So I'm very excited to go back and actually read the book.
1: Easter Island was always held up as this classic case of ecocide, where the natives had deforested their island to build their giant statues. But as always, that story is much more complicated. So we will check that out. Thanks.
0: Sure.
1: Also on Quanta this week, you can read the next in our new series of essays, this one by science writer Phil Ball, about the meaning of quantum mechanics, and another story about the special conditions that can make electrons flow like water. We're going to leave you today with a sound that was likely familiar to the scientists who were on Latham Island, the vocalizations of Egyptian fruit bats. These were recorded as part of a 2016 study from Tel Aviv University.

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We'd love to hear from you. 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I'm Quanta's editor-in-chief, Samir Patel. 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The production team is Ali Budner, Deborah J. Balthazar, Genevieve Sponsler, and Tommy Bazarian. The executive producer of PRX Productions is Jocelyn Gonzalez. 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
1: I just kind of heard some pine needles rustling behind me, and I stopped and turned, and in this case, it was, in fact, a mountain lion.
2: From Wyoming Public Media, this is Human Nature, real stories where humans and our habitat meet. I'm Caroline Ballard. This time, we'll hear about a trail run that took a turn for the worse, and then went viral. Luke Runyon takes it from here.
3: I met Travis Kaufman in 2015. Both of us were part of this friend group of outdoorsy 20-somethings in Fort Collins, Colorado. We'd moved to the state from all over the country and did it for the cliched reasons: better jobs and proximity to mountains. Travis was no exception. He and his girlfriend Annie live a short walk from the scrubby foothills just outside of town. I went to their house around dinner time. A while back, the two of them adopted an orange tabby named Obi. While we chatted, Obi circled the room, taking little sips out of my water glass and sniffing my microphone.
1: So I'd moved to Colorado from Madison, Wisconsin. I worked in the pharmaceutical industry. That's kind of like my first big boy job out of college, was in Madison. And I just wanted a change of pace.
3: In particular, Horsetooth Mountain Open Space and its network of trails drew him in.
1: That seemed like a really cool place, and it was kind of off of the beaten path a little bit. I know most people wouldn't say that. Anything on the Front Range is still in a

0: metropolitan area, but it got me far enough out of Denver that I felt like I was kind of experiencing some of the natural attributes of Colorado.
1: Colorado's urban corridor, from Pueblo to Fort Collins, butts right up against wild spaces. The Rocky Mountain foothills, where Horsetooth is, are the perfect example of a place where the line between urban and wilderness blurs. It's not clear who the trails are even for, people or wildlife. I trail run for fun in the summer, and Horsetooth is a convenient stop. It's the kind of outdoor experience that's hard to classify. One moment it can feel like a safe space, like a public park, a place just for people to recreate and feel like you're in nature, but not really in nature. And then in an instant, it can feel wild again. You're startled by a deer in the middle of a trail, or a thunderstorm forms above you out of nowhere. It was an unseasonably warm February day when Travis decided to go for a run up at Horsetooth. He was off work, and so he drove to a popular trailhead. In a fleece pullover and running shorts, Travis took off. He picked a trail that's brutally steep. I've heard people call it the Stairmaster. And after about an hour, he made it to the top.
0: If you've been up there, it's pretty fantastic. You can see everything in a 360 panorama. Look out and see Fort Collins to the east, and look to the west, and you can see just the mountain ranges kind of lying in succession after that.
1: He took in the view from his perch and then descended a different way. That trail hugs a rocky outcropping and weaves through a thick forest of pine. A few minutes later, something caught his ear.
0: I just kind of heard some pine needles rustling behind me, and I stopped and turned. And it's one of those situations where sometimes I turn, sometimes I don't. Maybe 7 out of 10 times I do. But usually it's a deer or a squirrel or a rabbit. But kind of in the back of my mind, I always wonder if it's something dangerous, like a bear or a bobcat or a mountain lion. And in this case, it was, in fact, a mountain lion. And so I remember seeing that and just having my gut just feel the full impact of the situation. You just convince it that you're not prey for the lion. And so I threw my arms up and I started screaming, hoping against hope that it would just veer off, turn around, and leave me alone. Unfortunately, it kept running, and then it eventually just lunged at me. At that point, I was able to get my arms up kind of in front of my face and block its initial like lunge with its claws and mouth. So at that point, it just kind of started scratching. Its jaws locked onto my hand and wrist. I was looking around and trying to take in to see if there was a mother at any point, because I feel like there's one kind of rule in nature. It's like, don't get between a mother and her kids. It got a claw inside my lip and scratched the inside of that, and then just up around my face and neck too. And then its claws kind of dug into my back a little bit, so there's a few puncture wounds back there, and then along my leg. So it was just really kind of grappled on around me, almost like in a bear hug fashion a little bit. That's when my instinct to fight like really kicked in, because I realized it scratched me right by my nose and how close it was to my eye. And just thought, if this thing scratches my eye out, I'm in a lot of trouble. And it was also just right around my throat too. I was thinking if it got close to my throat and hit something critical, that'd be pretty troublesome too. So at that point, my adrenaline level went through the roof and I was just fighting like crazy. So what I tried to do when I was wrestling with the cat, I tried to throw it off of me, off the trail. The trail was kind of banked downhill to the south, so as I tried to throw it, it still stayed latched, and it kind of took me with it. So we ended up sliding down the hillside that was mostly just pine needles, so pretty slick and like an uneven footing surface. I think it was about 20, 25 feet from the trail that we slid. And this is one of those parts that I don't really fully remember. I don't know how we got that far. It just seemed like I tried to throw it and we may have gone a few feet off, but looking back, it ended up being a lot more than that. And I could feel just like crazy, like nerve sensations, because it was kind of biting down, like close to the area where there's a bundle of nerves. So there's definitely like some little jolts of electricity shooting up. And then during some of the weird freak out thrash moments, it would just start grinding its teeth back and forth. And I could just hear like my ligaments and tendons kind of moving around there. I was really just hoping that they weren't snapping, because like, well, that would be hard to try to fight this thing. One of the thoughts that I was having is like, well, this would be a pretty crappy way to die. Just up on the side of the mountain and just kind of screaming and having like a little, this cat like wrapped around my wrist, and then like eventually another cat comes in and takes me out and then getting eaten by a bunch of mountain lions. And it's like, that wouldn't be an ideal way to go.
2: You had that thought in the moment?
0: I did, yeah. I thought like this would be a pretty bad way to go. Because I'm a recent cat owner, I know that the back claws are pretty dangerous when it comes down to an attack, and I was pretty worried about its claws just sinking into my stomach and just kind of groin area, so it was just going crazy. So one of the things that I was able to do was use my left leg to pin its back legs down a little bit. I got my right foot onto its neck, and then I was able to get some weight onto its windpipe. And that's what eventually suffocated it. At that point, it released my hand. I was able to kind of run back up the hill, and I looked back down to see if there was going to be any chase possibility, but the cat was still, so I started my run out. I was just kind of looking around and just feeling like I was being watched by cats on all sides, because I really took in my surroundings a little bit more and then realized that the whole west side of the trail was filled with rock overhangs and just kind of prime mountain lion territory.
1: Travis eventually got down to the trailhead with the help of some hikers. At the emergency room, they gave him more than 24 stitches on his face. He went home to recover. It's worth mentioning here just how rare an attack like this is. According to Colorado Parks and Wildlife, in the last 30 years, there have been 16 attacks in the state and 3 fatalities from mountain lions. It's even more rare for an adult person to be attacked. You're way more likely to be killed by a bee sting or a snake bite. Since mountain lion attacks are so unusual, the news blew up. But in all those stories, Travis was anonymous. The internet was abuzz with speculation. Who was it? How'd he do it? What's his training? Stories showed up online with stock photos of adult mountain lions below headlines like "Colorado Man Fights Mountain Lion to the Death." The story was already growing larger than life. I first heard about the mountain lion attack in a press release. I'm a reporter here in northern Colorado, so I knew about it the same day it happened. It wasn't until a few days later that I found out who it was. I was at a dinner party with some mutual friends and casually brought up the attack. It was all anyone in Fort Collins wanted to talk about. The mountain lion guy was still anonymous at that point, and my friend's eyes widened when I mentioned the attack. One of them spilled the news. "You heard that was Travis, right?" That's when I reached out to him to see if he'd be willing to do an interview and break his silence.
0: It's weird being considered a celebrity for just surviving, which is kind of a weird way to achieve a certain degree of notoriety. But I don't know, for the most part, I kind of tend to lie under the radar a little bit, but I don't know, going forward, it'll be interesting to see how it all plays out.
1: Travis isn't an internet guy. No Facebook or Instagram or really any online presence. Before all this, if you Googled his name, all you'd get is stories about some boxer with the same name. 2 days after our interview, at the suggestion of the state's Parks and Wildlife Department, he held a press conference. And in front of a room of more than 25 reporters, he answered dozens of questions.
0: Hey, everybody. Just a show of hands. Who all is disappointed that I'm not, in fact, Chuck Norris? Yeah, I know. A pretty big letdown for everybody who thought I was a big, beefy guy. So I guess I'd just like to start off by thanking some of the people that helped me on the way down.
1: The press conference became content, which became articles, which became YouTube parodies, and then more YouTube parodies. Someone made a fake Twitter account for him. In one Facebook post, there's a picture from the press conference where Travis's girlfriend is looking at him and kind of biting her lip. Someone made a meme out of it. Get someone who looks at you the way this woman looks at the guy who killed a mountain lion. The story shattered into pieces, refracted into a million tiny shards, each reader able to filter it through their own notions about wild places, running, white men, guys with beards, mountain lions, nature, you name it. 2 weeks after that, a final report came out. Wildlife officials firmed up some data points, reconfirming the animal's weight and age. But one word stood out. They called the young mountain lion a kitten. Again, the internet lit up. Comments ranged from, oh yeah, a real hero, a guy who kills a kitten, to someone should arrest this guy for animal cruelty, to you deserved it for running outside in the first place. It's like playing a game of telephone, but at the end, someone just calls you a jerk. When I talked to him about a week after the attack, Travis joked that he hoped this wasn't the most interesting thing that would happen to him his whole life, that this mountain lion attack wouldn't be the moment he peaked.
0: One of the things that I've kind of thought about is that for the most part, like during the whole process, I didn't really make that many decisions. It was a lot of just kind of like instinct. And so there weren't a lot of decisions to second guess, or like a lot of critical moments that I had to like rethink or go through and reprocess. So I don't know, for the most part, I don't feel any residual trauma from it.
1: Travis is currently training for a 50-kilometer trail race this summer. Now, when he goes out for a run in the foothills, he's confident, but still cautious. He checks over his shoulder a bit more than he used to. A slight noise, a shaking tree limb, a moving shadow. It is a pretty wild place, after all.
0: I will definitely go running back of that horse, too. I feel like just kind of the way that I was brought up, anytime that something bad would happen to my brother and I, my dad would always just kind of really get us back out there as quick as possible so we wouldn't be too scared to do it ever again in the future. You know, bike crashes or broken arms from rollerblades. It's just, all right, well, that happened. So you learn from it, get back out there, and don't let fear rule your life too much.

Our storyteller was Travis Kaufman. Luke Runyon brought us his story. To see photos of Travis and of the Horsetooth Mountain open space where the attack happened, visit our website at humannaturepodcast.org. I'm Caroline Ballard. This episode was edited by me. Our associate producer is Greg Ronco. Thanks also to Destiny Lamas. Anna Rader is our digital producer. Aaron Jones is our senior producer. And our executive producer is Micah Schweitzer. Our theme song is by Caught a Ghost. Human Nature is a production of Wyoming Public Media.

0: Bullying is everywhere. It always in school, and only the less popular kids get bullied. I'm not gonna lie. I bully some kids I never knew. It really affects the kids' lives. Also, they're insecure of themselves and are just trying to fit in. Also, when one kid does it, others start doing it, and that's how it gets worse. Trust me, I've seen it and experienced it. I think the solution is to have a special type of person come and talk to the youth and explain the facts, because that would have helped me. Read by Jern.
1: UC Berkeley is known for world-class scientists in various disciplines: physics, chemistry, biology. And just a few blocks away from campus, you'll find Berkeley's Greater Good Science Center, where they have one scientist who's focusing on a different subject: happiness. Emiliana Simon-Thomas has a PhD in cognition, brain, and behavior. She's also the science director of the Greater Good Science Center. I asked her, how would you define happiness? She says, there's no one definition, but if she had to give one...
2: Happiness has to do with having an easy time of feeling positive emotions, being quick at recovering from negative emotions, although you do experience them, and having a sense of meaning and purpose that is tied to the collective. I'm contributing in this meaningful way to the people around me.
1: I'm talking to Simon Thomas at her office in Berkeley. On her desk, she's got a mug where she keeps her pens. It says, 6 habits of happiness worth cultivating. Things like drop grudges, give thanks, practice kindness. It's saying there's a lot of different components to being happy. And that's what her course says, too. The way it works is it's self-paced. For 8 weeks, the center puts a new lesson online every week, each analyzing a specific component of happiness: social connection, compassion, gratitude, cooperation.
2: The first week is an intro to what is the science of happiness. The second week is about human connection. The third week is about kindness and compassion. The fourth week is about reconciliation.
1: The course draws from scientific studies, but Simon Thomas says the point of the class isn't just to teach students how these relate theoretically to happiness. It's also to give people tools to live the best lives they can.
2: To really find their groove.
1: One of those first lessons is that sometimes finding happiness can be uncomfortable. Take the fourth week of the course. Our assignment is to find someone you think has wronged you and learn to forgive them in just 8 steps. Simon Thomas says there's scientific evidence that forgiveness is an important part of happiness.
2: There used to be this kind of overarching belief that primates who had conflict would then run away from each other and just stay separate because they would realize, oh, that's a hostile person. I'm not going too close to them again. They don't do that. A lot of the time, they actually come back towards one another and they reconcile.
1: Simon Thomas says, as humans, we also do this.
2: I often turn to these primate studies because I feel like we want to just convince people that this isn't stuff we have to learn from our culture, and you know, it's not politeness. It's our biological endowment for cooperation and reconciliation.
1: And that's how I find myself calling up an ex-boyfriend as part of an exercise for this class. I'm gonna give a call to Albert. It's been several weeks since Albert moved to New York and we broke up. Oh my god, I'm so nervous right now. During the end of our relationship, Albert's attention was elsewhere, professionally and personally. And for the last part of it, I didn't feel important to him. I really thought I had forgiven him, and yet I still found myself getting mad at him.
3: Hello?
1: So I call him up, and we chat back and forth for an hour. The whole time, I'm thinking about this one part of the exercise. See if the conversation makes you feel more compassion. Nothing. And then Albert says something.
3: I think it's been rare that, you know, you've believed that I was trying. Even though I felt like I was trying pretty hard, it would have been nice, you know, to feel like my efforts meant something.
1: Albert's been good about acknowledging my efforts. Maybe I can put more effort into acknowledging his.
4: I think what I could give you is, like, I could say thank you. And I think I can tell you when I notice things that you do. And, you know, try to be more open to noticing them in the first place.
3: Yeah, no, I appreciate that. I really do.
1: This marked the first time I really understood where Albert was coming from. That it wasn't about a lack of caring for me. And this exercise helped me to forgive in a way I couldn't before. To find out why forgiveness is so linked to happiness, I turned to Dr. Fred Luskin.
5: My name is Fred Luskin, and I teach at Stanford the happiness classes.
1: He's an authority on positive psychology. He says after forgiving someone, things change.
5: You don't feel this need to complain about your life. So when you have a grudge or you're wounded, this urge to come and tell people and to blame stuff on it and to just feel like life has done you a bad turn, it disappears. And you find that you end up wanting to talk more about what's good.
1: And the course says that's a big part of happiness, appreciating the good. Luskin says in the past, psychology used to focus on the things that are wrong with people. It's only been relatively recently that psychologists began to research and teach positive traits, like hope, compassion, and forgiveness. Luskin says these are things that people used to associate mainly with religion and spirituality. But now, we're also studying them as a part of science.
5: What may have been owned by religious traditions, such as forgiveness, being kind, being generous, being grateful, those are also secular qualities. But they were kept away from mainstream science because religion kind of owned them, and now they're being blended.
1: This is what the Greater Good Science Center is doing with the Science of Happiness course, giving people tools they can use, whether they believe in religion or not. One of my fellow students, Anne Hardy, says one of her tools is a newfound sense of empowerment. She says having a list of steps and assignments makes it easier to make changes in your life.
6: I mean, you're afraid of something because you don't know exactly how to do it, and having some sort of steps that you follow makes it more automatic. It gives you the courage because you don't think so much about the fear that you may have because, yeah, it's like, okay, so I'll do that and I'll do that and I'll do this and it's gonna work.
1: In the beginning, I wondered how anyone could teach something like happiness. I think what I found, along with Anne Hardy and other students, was that you teach happiness step by step, one exercise at a time, and then you practice them over and over. For Cross Currents, I'm Liz Mack.

once upon a most early time was a Neolithic man, and he lived cavily in a cave, and he wore very few clothes, and he couldn't read, and he couldn't write, and he didn't want to. And except when he was hungry, he was quite happy. Now listen and attend.

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0: you've been enjoying the Quanta podcast, please take a moment to rate the show and leave a review. 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I'm Quanta's editor-in-chief, Samir Patel. 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The production team is Ali Budner, Deborah J. Balthazar, Genevieve Sponsler, and Tommy Bazarian. 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
1: That sound was already familiar across the U.S. military, which for years has been fielding small drones that let frontline ground troops see, for instance, what's over the next hill or inside a nearby tree line. More and more, though, that sound is going to be followed by this one. The Pentagon has begun a huge push to buy hundreds of thousands of small attack drones, the type that have long been the dominant weapon in Ukraine. Drones are responsible for about three-quarters of that war's casualties. This push was the subject of a recent hearing of the Senate Armed Services Committee, chaired by Republican Roger Wicker of Mississippi.
2: Both the American commercial drone industry and the Pentagon are years behind the curve in producing and employing drones. Catching up is as necessary as it is difficult, but I believe we're finally on the cusp of charting a future for American drone dominance.
1: In fact, drone dominance is the name of the Pentagon's new billion-dollar program to jumpstart mass production of small one-way attack drones. It's staging competitions among manufacturers and expects to buy 30,000 of the drones in the next few months and 300,000 next year. That still isn't a lot by the standards of the Ukraine war, says Katerina Bonder, who researches drone warfare at the Center for Strategic and International Studies.
3: Ukrainians produce 6 million drones per year.
1: She says the U.S. urgently needs large numbers of small attack drones for training and to learn how to integrate them into the way that forces fight. So think of that 300,000 as expendable.
3: You can treat them as bullets, basically. That's how they do it in Ukraine.
1: She says the Pentagon's drone buying initiative is a good first step, but just as important is teaching the troops to use them.
3: If you talk to Ukrainian military, they would tell you that despite all the cool software, AI, and, you know, all this kind of stuff, 80% of strike mission success depends on drone operator skills. How to integrate them, how to actually fight with them, this is something valuable, and it's really hard to buy for money. So there is a lot of work has to be done.
1: Some units are already doing that work.
4: So more or less, the training's focused on integrating the unmanned aerial systems into realistic combat scenarios.
1: Captain Andrew Cannon is a company commander with the 1st Battalion, 2nd Marine Regiment out of Camp Lejeune. He was speaking from a California base where his unit was doing realistic combat training to help the Marines figure out how to incorporate small attack drones, hoping to build lessons to share across the Marine Corps. His unit is using the Neros Archer, which is one of the first selected company commander with the 1st Battalion, 2nd Marine Regiment out of Camp Lejeune. He was speaking from a California base where his unit was doing realistic combat training to help the Marines figure out how to incorporate small attack.

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0: Next up, from the PRX Remix Archives, is a piece produced by Scott Gurian in 2002. Tall Barney's was a lot like other small-town New England restaurants, except that Tall Barney's had a lot more tall tales.
1: By 6 in the morning, Tall Barney's is usually the busiest spot in town. A regular crowd of lobstermen and townsfolk sit around a long, rectangular table in the center of the front room, with a clatter of silverware and dishes mixed with stories, laughter, and lies. That's right, lies. Over time, this informal gathering has come to be known by some of the locals as the liar's table.
2: Liar's table right there. The liar's table. Liar's table.
1: Fishing, basketball, or almost any topic is fair game around the liar's table, especially stories of somewhat questionable truth.
3: Oh, I was born in 60, I started coming here around 57.
1: That's Mark Carver. While there's some dispute over who should bear the distinction of being the biggest liar, most people seem to agree that Mark is one of the top contenders.
3: Well, you can tell them what they want to hear.
1: He sits in his usual spot at the far end of the liar's table, staring off into space as he talks, even though I'm sitting right next to him. But as he warms up and feels more comfortable, his storytelling ability quickly becomes evident, and he begins sharing a story about a wandering seagull. Accents can be thick here in the Down East region of Maine, so you might need to listen carefully.
3: Fog this year, they said this fog in the summertime, times here we'll have 15, 20 days, just dense fog. But anyway, one day we was offshore there, I took a window right out so I could see, you know, at least halfway up the bow of the boat. And there was this gull that came and lit on the trunk of the boat there, and he walked right down. I was steering the boat, he walked right down, and he looked in over, and he looked at the compass, and he flew off. And about 15 minutes later, the same gull lit on the boat again. He walked right down, he looked in over at that compass again, and he shook his head just like that right there, and then he flew off again. Evidently, he got it where he was going. I never see him again.
1: Because this is a fishing village, the walls at Tall Barney's are decorated with plastic lobsters, lighthouses, and pictures of boats. Tall tales in this setting are hardly new. In fact, Jonesport has a rich tradition of storytelling surrounding the legends of Barney Beale, who lived here in the 19th century. Barney Beale is rumored to have stood over 7 feet tall and possessed extraordinary strength.
4: Well, Barney was quite a drinker.
1: Dale Smith is minister of the Church of the Lamb of God and a third-generation lobsterman. He was raised hearing stories of Tall Barney's exploits and adventures, stories he says are familiar to everyone in the community.
4: He went into a bar up in Rauflin, so he got ugly. And when he come out, he said he was going to hit the first person he saw, and he came out through the door and there wasn't anybody there. And there was a horse tied up to the hitching post, and he hit that horse right between the eyes and killed him. A single blow killed the horse.
5: When I first bought the restaurant, I thought of taking the long table out. And my sister says, no, we can never do that. That is what's special about the restaurant.
1: Joyce Bryant is the owner and one of the cooks here at Tall Barney's. Despite the hard work, she says that her 12 years as owner of the restaurant have been some of the most rewarding years of her life.
5: I have so many people that come up to me and they'll say, oh, Joyce, do you know what a service that you do to this town? They said, what would we do? Where would we go? And that makes you feel good, you know? Even if they're not spending a lot of money, it gives them the chance to get together and spend those times that, what would they be doing? I mean, you just either stay home or you get out and see a few friends, and really this is the only place they can come.
3: It's just part of your life. If it closed, it would be a blow.
1: That's Darrell Kelly, who says he's been frequenting the restaurant since he was in high school, long before it was ever called Tall Barney's.
3: It'd be like losing part of your family or something. I don't know why. Would. I mean, I come when there's no one else here. I just come, grab a coffee, and leave. Part of your day.
1: It seems like everyone in Jonesport and neighboring Beale's Island comes to Tall Barney's, from the postman to the founder of the town's historical society, local politicians, and fishermen. Sometimes they're all the same person. Take Buddy Mills, for example. Buddy is a custodian, bus driver, coach, and substitute teacher at the Jonesport High School. Before traveling his daily route, he parks the school bus across the street from the restaurant and runs in for a cup of coffee and a slice of toast with grape jelly. This morning, he's reminiscing about a friend who is one of the town's best-known storytellers and pranksters.
6: He used to get his water out of the system in back, this big barrel in back of the building. I get up one morning, he was going to whip up some coffee and stuff. I poured the water, was getting the water out of the tap, and I looked, and I held it up to the light, and I could see these little things squiggling around in the water. I said, "What in the world is that?" He said, "Don't worry about it." He says, "You'll get some meat with your water."
1: Sometimes the best stories told at the liar's table aren't actually lies, but exaggerations and tales of pranks and mischief. The guys have thought about hanging out at each other's houses to share such stories. They figure, though, that it probably wouldn't take long before someone's wife kicked them out. So instead, they come to the liar's table, which has become like a second home for many of them. Buddy says he tries to never miss a day at the liar's table.
6: You know, you're wondering what happened, if anything happened with anybody in town, or what was going on. You know, it's part of your life. I mean, it's just the way it is here. I mean, there's nothing else, really. I mean, it's either work or here talking it over. I mean, I'm not saying, you know, there's no home life, because there is. I mean, but this is where you meet up with your friends.
7: And he says, "You ready for another bowl?" And I said, "Sure." It was good. Ladled up another thing. He laid back and lit his pipe up, put his hand over that big belly. He says, "What do you think of my fish now?"
1: In Jonesport, Maine, this is Scott Gurian.
8: There is a pedantic English school teacher lurking somewhere inside me. It rears its ugly head every time I get yet another WhatsApp forward filled with grammatical errors and spelling mistakes. I blame it on too many years of indoctrination via Wren and Martin, that hardbound red grammar book we all had at school in India. I don't really remember the intricacies of split infinitives and dependent clauses anymore, but grammatical errors still jump out at me. Spelling mistakes rankle. Syntax problems stick out like sore thumbs. And then along comes...
9: "So beautiful, so elegant, just looking like a wow."
8: This is Sandeep Roy in Kolkata, and that is Jasmine Kaur, who sells Indian outfits like salwar kameez suits from her little boutique in Delhi and makes peppy reels to plug her products in sizes small, medium, large, XL, double XL, 3XL, 4XL, and 5XL.
9: "Sizes is my small, medium, large, XL, double XL, 3XL, and 4XL, and 5XL.
8: Kaur isn't famous. She's just one more small business owner trying to enthusiastically plug her outfits to her Instagram audience, home shopping style. But that phrase, "so beautiful, so elegant, just looking like a wow," just went viral. The chief minister of the Indian state of Assam shared a picture of snow-capped Himalayas with the phrase. Bollywood actress Deepika Padukone lip-synced to it, while her husband actor Ranveer Singh added his own spin.
10: "So beautiful, so elegant, just looking like a wow. Just looking like a wow."
8: Composer Yashraj Mukhate even made a music video with it.
11: "So beautiful, so elegant, just looking like a wow. So beautiful, so elegant, just looking like a wow."
8: Okay. Jasmine Kaur wasn't trying to go viral. This was not a phrase coined by some copywriter. This was just Jasmine Kaur being Jasmine Kaur, trying to sell her salwar kameez pantsuits to her Instagram audience. And it clicked. Probably because she wasn't trying hard to be funny. At first, I rolled my eyes, and I suspect that many of the people jumping on the bandwagon from Padukone to Nick Jonas were doing the same. I had a feeling we were not laughing with Kaur as much as laughing at her. But what was wonderful was Kaur was unfazed. She was having the time of her life. "I have been doing Insta Lives for 3 years now, and suddenly I went viral," she told the media. "I have become a little too wow now," she said.
9: "Main aaj interview de rahi hu, guys. Kabhi life mein nahi diya. Viral to main ho hi chuki hu because of just wow ke karan."
8: It's a lesson for all of us. who make fun of those whose English is a little shaky. Instagram is filled with memes and reels of people mangling English, much to the amusement of the Ren and Martinarians. But people like Kaur embrace the language with a chutzpah that most of us lack, bending it to her will. Salman Rushdie famously said English is an Indian literary language. Like an expert showman, he took the Queen's English and recolonized it, peppering it with Indian words, playing with syntax, turning phrases on their heads. Writer Arundhati Roy took it to another level in the Booker-winning God of Small Things, with her what is it, what happened as compound words, and a furry worrying and a sorry flapping. I realize now that a Jasmine Kaur is doing the same, just with less deliberate intention. She is making her English sound like India, and I need to get over my grammatical prissiness and go with the flow. That's not to say grammar isn't important, but communication is also just as important. And a Jasmine Kaur passes that test with flying colors as she peddles her many splendid kaftans.
9: Beautiful article of mine. Boho sona color. This is a exactly purple color. Next color aega. Yes, this is a beautiful light purple color.
8: And she's definitely having the last laugh as even the BBC, the holy grail of the grammar police, interviews her. She also got an endorsement contract for some instant noodle, which obviously she described as just like a wow. If there is a cautionary tale here for Jasmine Kaur, it has nothing to do with her iffy grammar. It's the fact that public attention on the internet is fickle. Just like a wow will run its course, the celebrity brigade will move on, and Kaur will be hard-pressed to find a new catchphrase to trump the old one. There have been other internet sensations who were all over the net before suddenly vanishing one day. A singer found on a railway platform somewhere. A small eatery owner whose poignant life story moved many. Both have largely vanished from the news cycle now. So let's hope Kaur makes the most of her wow moment.

0: This is Sandeep Roy in Kolkata.
1: I'm Gary Hartman with the Center for Texas Music History at Texas State University in San Marcos. This week in Texas music history, we'll recall a natural disaster that inspired a folk anthem.
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1: On April 14, 1935, an enormous dust storm blew through the Texas Panhandle, inundating the small town of Pampa. Woody Guthrie, born in Oklahoma on July 14, 1912, had moved to Pampa, Texas in 1931 to live with his uncle. While in Pampa, Guthrie first began performing publicly. By the time the Great Dust Bowl hit in the mid-1930s, Guthrie was writing many of his own songs about the widespread suffering brought on by the Great Depression. The April 14th dust storm that buried Pampa convinced Guthrie and many others to pack up and leave for California. It also inspired one of Guthrie's best-known tunes,

0: The difficult years he spent in the Texas Panhandle helped launch Woody Guthrie's musical career and put him on the path to becoming one of this country's most prolific and influential songwriters. I'm Gary Hartman for Texas Music Matters.
1: Welcome to Possibly, where we take on huge problems like the future of our planet and break them down into small questions with unexpected answers. I'm Megan Hall. Today, we're investigating eggs. Here in the U.S., most of us put our eggs in the refrigerator, but in many other countries, eggs can stay on the counter. So we wondered, could we save energy here in America and just stop refrigerating our eggs? We had Lucy Jones and Fatima Hussein from our Possibly team look into this question. Welcome, Lucy and Fatima.
2: Hi, Megan. Thanks so much for having us.
3: Hello.
1: So, do we need to refrigerate our eggs or not?
2: To figure that out, we called Yawande Fasina, a professor at North Carolina A&T University who specializes in poultry.
3: She says she's been interested in chickens since her childhood, when her family kept a flock of hens in the backyard.
4: And I just fell in love with any creature that has 2 feet and 2 wings. That's how it started.
3: Yawande says chickens and their eggs can spread harmful bacteria, especially salmonella, which can make you pretty sick.
2: Luckily, salmonella can't grow quickly in cold temperatures.
4: If you keep the eggs in a refrigerated condition, it won't support rapid bacterial growth.
3: So refrigerating eggs makes the spread of salmonella less likely.
1: Okay, but if that's true, why don't other countries use refrigeration?
2: Other countries use a different method to prevent the spread of bacteria. It involves protecting what's known as the egg's cuticle.
1: What's the cuticle?
2: This is how Dina Jones with the USDA explains it.
5: You know when you take your car to the car wash and you get that last little spray when you're driving out? Mm-hmm. That's the cuticle. The intent of it is to prevent external contamination from entering into the egg.
3: The idea is that the cuticle protects the egg from bacteria. That's why it's mostly illegal to wash eggs in Europe, unlike in the U.S., where farmers are required to wash them.
1: So if an egg still has its cuticle, you don't have to refrigerate it?
2: That's what a lot of sources online seem to say.
3: But that's not exactly true.
1: Really? What did you find out?
3: First, Yawande Fasina says eggs can have bacteria on the inside, too.
4: So if you don't refrigerate such an egg, it's going to get spoiled.
2: Second, the cuticle isn't as strong as it seems. Dina Jones says it loses its protective powers over time.
5: So it's not a continuous coating forever on the egg. It's going to break down and degrade over time and just kind of go away.
3: And third, and this is what really surprised us, Dina told us that in general, egg washing techniques in the U.S. might not even totally remove the cuticle.
1: What? So what's really going on?
2: Well, Yawande says science isn't enough to answer this question.
4: To be honest, I think 30% is probably cultural.
2: In Nigeria, where Yawande is from, they don't wash or refrigerate eggs.
4: If I go back today, I'm going to feel comfortable and I will eat the eggs there.
3: That's because people buy their eggs in the market or take them from backyard chickens and then eat them right away. They also cook their eggs pretty thoroughly.
2: But here in the U.S., eggs can travel across the country before they make it to the grocery store. Americans tend to shop less often, so they don't eat their eggs immediately. We're also more likely to eat our eggs sunny side up or over easy.
3: Which means that we have to refrigerate our eggs to make sure they're bacteria-free for much longer periods of time.
1: So there's no simple solution to this? We can't just save a bunch of energy by not refrigerating our eggs?
2: Unfortunately, no. As long as Americans continue to buy and eat eggs the way we do, we'll probably have to keep refrigerating them.
1: Great! Thanks for looking into this, Lucy and Fatima. That's it for today. For more information or to ask a question about the way you recycle, use energy, or make any other choice that affects the planet, go to thepublicsradio.org/possibly. Possibly is a co-production of the Institute of Brown for Environment and Society and the Publix Radio.
6: I heard about the sale from some of my Burning Man friends. Around noon on the first day, people started posting photos. One friend in a Marie Antoinette dress, wig included. Another in a gold lamé, Russian monk's robe with matching gold hat. Clearly, this was a sale not to be missed. By the time I get there, the line outside the San Francisco Opera Warehouse in Dogpatch is about 4 hours long. I think about hopping back in my car and catching up with friends post-brunch. Then I meet this guy, who's emerging from the bowels of what looks like an airplane hangar.
7: My name is Joseph Turian, and I'm wearing a turban right now. But when I was inside, I saw this one piece, and I was like, I don't know if that's going to fit me. And this fellow, he came up, he started helping me, and he's like, no, it's going to fit you. So it turns out his name is Christopher, and he's the head of costume. And he was telling me that what I got was the last Bob Mackie piece.
8: Oh, are you kidding?
6: Bob Mackie, sometimes called the Sultan of Sequins, designed Cher's most outrageous outfits, and many for Liza, Bette Midler, Diana Ross, and a long list of divas. Basically, if it was sequined and worn by a star in the 80s, chances are good it was designed by him. Mackie also designed costumes for the opera, like that gold and black velvet beaded dress that Joseph Turian snagged.
8: Were you the one in the beaded gown?
7: Yeah, that was me. And he was giving me tips. He's like, never dry clean it. He's like, only spot clean it.
6: Excellent advice. It sounds like this Christopher person knows a thing or two. I need to find him. He just may be my ticket in.
7: He's inside. If they'll let me back in, I could just show you.
6: In the meantime, I'm waiting just outside in the loading zone, watching people emerge in one ornate outfit after another, practically taunting me. I need to get in there. And then a man approaches. There's no puff of smoke, but he makes a dramatic entrance with his Secret Service style earpiece and no-nonsense, by-the-rules attitude.
9: So my name is Christopher Verdosi. I am the assistant costume director for the San Francisco Opera. Come this way. Let's go in here.
6: Christopher Verdosi is straight out of Central Casting. He's like my opera sale fairy godmother. He's wise and sassy, and he moves pretty fast, too. He grabs me by the hand and leads me through a crush of costume shoppers, narrating all along the way.
9: This is my favorite part, is walking across the room and walking past a 19th century maid, a gladiator, a Wotan, and a crazy dirty monk.
6: We're in a roped-off area where the most expensive costumes are located. From here, I can survey the entire scene. The room is massive. There are nearly 1,000 people buzzing around, trying things on, trying to catch a glimpse in one of the few mirrors in the room, and of course, rifling through nearly 100 racks of clothing of every color, period, and fabric. We're talking furs, laces, feathers, brocades, beads, and velvets. You name it, it's here.
9: We started this morning with over 125,000 costumes. I'd say we're probably down to about 75 now.
6: These costumes were made for operas and productions that the company knows they won't repeat. For the lucky people in the room, it's a rare chance to own pieces worn by opera royalty and created and constructed by master costumers, as well as a few famous fashion designers. And for Verdosi, it's a chance to share his encyclopedic knowledge of the costumes and productions, as well as his passion and reverence for the art form.
9: I think that costumes are infused with energy from the artist that wears it, from the artist that builds it, and it's more sad for costumes like this to sit on a rack unused for 20 years than to release them to people that will love them, cherish them, and because we're so lucky to live in San Francisco, wear them.
6: Wear them. That's exactly why I'm here. But just how much does one invest in a fur-lined cape or a suit of armor?
9: Everything runs from $1 up to $750. Some special pieces are here. Somebody asked me, why is this dirty coat and pants $500? Because that is from the legendary Christian Lacroix for the Capuletti and the Montagues.
6: That opera was a retelling of Romeo and Juliet. And if the name of the designer is familiar, you probably heard it on that 90s sitcom Ab Fab.
10: Lacroix, sweetie. You know, people will think, wow, it's a Lacroix. Okay?
6: And then it happens.
9: Oh my God, I think I found your piece with your coloring. Gorgeous, right? And this gorgeous jacket is selling for, again, a whopping $35. No, I'm sorry, I stand corrected. This one is $25.
6: What's it made out of?
9: Wool.
6: I'm allergic, but I might have to deal with it.
9: Well, I think you might have to deal with it. Oh God, it looks so good in the back. It has this little butt peplum. I mean this little peplum.
6: Well, I love that the orange and burgundy jacket covers my tush. I can feel my skin heating up. My wool allergy is kicking in. It's hard to say no to this hand-selected bargain. But with dozens of racks to look through and an hour till they close, I have to pass on it. We move on to a rack of Renaissance-era dresses from the opera Die Meistersinger.
11: I'm looking for a Dickensian dress to wear to the Dickens Fair. Am I a little off?
9: You know, since things are separated by price, on one rack, you can be looking at 18th century, medieval, biblical, Renaissance. So, in my opinion, it's the hunt that's part of the fun.
12: Yes, definitely. So. We found things that we didn't even realize we were looking for. It's awesome.
9: What'd you get?
7: Oh, my God. We got everything. We've got hats and capes and jackets. It's a lot of playa wear. I think my best find is this.
9: Wow. All of this beautiful trim down the front is vintage Bavarian metal lace. And if you could turn around, I just want to look at the label because then I could tell you even more about it. Wow, wow, wow. So, it's from the opera Tsar's Bride, but this was a co-production, and this is actually a vintage robe that was created at La Scala in Milan, the absolute best opera company in the world.
7: So I should not wear this on the playa.
9: This is one you should not wear on the playa.
7: Got it. Thank you very much.
9: Thank you.
6: So here's what I ended up buying. A mustard-colored tunic, a high-collared, peach-colored Elizabethan shirt, plus an Elizabethan page outfit with its hot pink gold-trimmed jacket, puffy breeches, and a matching red velvet cape. Some shoppers will wear the costumes to role-playing events like the Ren Fair or Steampunk Ball. Others will cart them out to the desert for Burning Man. For me, it's less about inhabiting a role or playing a part. It's a chance to incorporate these exquisitely crafted pieces into my daily wardrobe and articulate a heightened, more fabulous version of myself. For Cross Currents, I'm David Boyer.

0: 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I'm Joe Richman.
1: Hello? Nope, wrong button. 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Hello?
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0: In New York City, up in the Bronx, a few blocks from the Parkchester subway station, there's a sprawling apartment complex. Inside one of these big anonymous buildings, on the 11th floor, there's a small one-bedroom apartment. Now, the woman in this apartment has lived a pretty anonymous life. But 60 years ago, she did something quite remarkable. It was actually a very simple thing. All she did was refuse to move. Her name is Claudette Colvin. Back then, she was living in Montgomery, Alabama. She was a 15-year-old African-American girl in a segregated school, and she had just learned from one of her teachers about Harriet Tubman and Sojourner Truth. Those lessons stuck in her mind. A few weeks later, on March 2, 1955, Claudette refused to give up her seat to a white passenger on a public bus. This was 9 months before Rosa Parks would do the exact same thing. But Claudette Colvin has largely been left out of the history books. Today on the Radio Diaries podcast, history had me glued to the seat.
10: My name is Claudette Colvin, and I was 15 years old when I was arrested for violating the Montgomery segregation law. Well, I was the kind of teenager that wore my hair in braids. Everybody else was battling with a straightening comb and pomade. I didn't mind being different. Montgomery, it's a nice little southern town, but everything was segregated. This is for color folks and this is for white folks. Couldn't try on clothes in the store. Couldn't go to the movie theater when a good movie come in town. You know, things that teenagers like to do. So I knew that this was a double standard. This was unfair.
11: My name is Philip Hose, and I wrote a book titled Claudette Colvin, Twice Toward Justice. March 2nd, 1955 was a Wednesday. Claudette got onto the bus with three other students, and they all settled themselves into a row in the middle of the bus. The rule back in Montgomery at that time was 10 seats in the front of the bus were for whites only, and the whites always had to be in front.
10: I knew that rule by heart. I was sitting near the window, the last seat that was allowed for the colored people. And so as the bus proceeded on downtown, more white people got on the bus.
11: In front of the bus were for whites only, and the whites always had to be in front.
10: I knew that rule by heart. I was sitting near the window, the last seat that was allowed for the colored people.

0: I need those seats. And three of the girls got up and walked to the back of the bus, and Claudette didn't.
1: I just couldn't move. History had me glued to the seat.
0: And people started yelling in the bus, come on, let's go, let's move.
1: Hear those white people complaining to each other, talking. I could see their mouths moving and talking to each other. I didn't know what was going to happen.
0: The bus driver called for a police officer, and a police officer boarded the bus and confronted Claudette.
1: Gal, why are you sitting here? You didn't know the law. And I said, I paid my fare, and it's my constitutional right. I remember they dragged me off the bus because I refused to walk. They handcuffed me, and they took me to an adult jail. I had three charges, assault and battery, disorderly conduct, and going against the segregation law. My mom and dad got me out of jail, and my dad said, Claudette, you know, you put us in a lot of danger, in a lot of danger. He was worried about some repercussion from the KKK. And so that night, he didn't sleep. He sat in the corner with his shotgun, fully loaded, all night.
0: When she got to school the following Monday after the arrest, it was a very divisive thing. On one hand, some students were impressed by her courage. On the other hand, there were many students who thought Claudette had made things tougher for them now, and they didn't appreciate it one bit.
1: Everything changed. I lost most of my friends. Their parents had told them to stay away from me because they said that I was crazy. I was an extremist.
0: There was precedent for African Americans refusing to surrender their seats to white passengers. What was without precedent, though, is she wanted to get a lawyer and she wanted to fight.
2: My name is Fred Gray. Claudette Colvin was my first civil rights case. I received a phone call from her parents telling me about the incident. I was prepared to file a federal lawsuit to desegregate the buses. But because she had not had the age experience, the maturity, nor the training in civil rights activities, when we discussed it with other persons in the community, they felt that we should not do it at that time.
1: My parents wasn't connected to the elite black people. Later, I had a child born out of wedlock. I became pregnant when I was 16. And I didn't fit the image either of a, you know, someone that they would want to show off.
3: Just the other day, one of the fine citizens of our community, Mrs. Rosa Parks, was arrested because she refused to give up her seat for a white passenger.
0: 9 months after Claudette took her bus stand, Rosa Parks did the same thing. 42 years old, she was a professional, an officer in the NAACP, and at last, African-American Montgomery had its symbol.
4: I didn't feel that I was being treated as a human being. I refused to give up this seat. I said no, and I wouldn't give it up.
1: I knew why they chose Rosa. They thought I would have been too militant for them. They wanted someone mild and genteel like Rosa. They didn't want to use a teenager.
2: I represented Claudette Colvin in 1955, and also Rosa Parks, Dr. Martin Luther King. And what you have to realize is there are literally hundreds and probably thousands of individuals like Claudette Colvin and many others. You never see their names, you never see their faces, but they laid the foundation so that we could honor the Dr. Kings and the Rosa Parks.
1: Well, today, I'm 75 years old. It's good to see some of the fruit of my labor. To me, it doesn't bother me not being named. Long as we have someone out there so we can tell our story.

1956, about a year after Claudette refused to give up her seat, her lawyer Fred Gray filed the landmark federal lawsuit Browder versus Gale. This case ended segregation on public transportation in Alabama. The star witness, Claudette Colvin. This story was produced by Sarah Kate Kramer of Radio Diaries and edited by Deborah George, Ben Shapiro, and myself. Radio Diaries is a proud member of Radiotopia from PRX, a collective of the best podcasts on the planet. And if you like this podcast, you can tell your friends about it. You can also rate and review us on iTunes. I'm Joe Richman. 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
2: I've had hundreds of big conversations, and my conversation partners share wisdom I carry with me wherever I go. Ramin Ashashibi fills me with hope about how art can make humans visible to each other. He brings a new energy to Islam's core commitment to beauty and humanity, and to the power of stories to heal and electrify us across geography and generation, culture and faith. He founded the Inner City Muslim Action Network on Chicago's South Side, where he also lives with his family. This is Becoming Wise. I'm Krista Tippett.

0: you bring the arts into what you do? I mean, like, here's one of the big defining sentences on your website, that Iman works for social justice, delivers a range of social services, and cultivates the arts in urban communities. So I want to hear a little bit about, you know, how spiritually and practically the arts and justice work together for you.
1: Well, you know, for me, that tradition, and while now we host artists from the subcontinent who are performing qawwali alongside an opera singer, along a spoken word poet, alongside a traditional hip-hop artist, a lot of that honestly started with hip-hop.
0: You're really critical of people who condemn hip-hop as part of the decay of culture and ruining our young.
1: Hip-hop's origins have been extraordinary. I think hip-hop, and that's because there is an aspect of hip-hop culture that was extraordinary in bringing together the most disconnected, the most marginalized and disempowered sectors of urban young people, both in the Bronx and then in other urban centers, and found just extraordinarily creative ways of expressing not only a search for a commonality, but a common cultural experience that was both universal and particular at the same time. Mm-hmm. So you found for the first time young Latino, black and white kids in New York coming together around a cultural creation that both allowed them to celebrate their Aztec traditions as well as their shared New York experience. And that model, that formula, you know, became global. And so the way we kind of gravitated towards it was very organic. It became the most powerful and useful way of bringing together young kids in Chicago who were totally disconnected from one another while still living and sharing the same kind of urban experiences. So, for example, one of our first projects we did was on one big side of the wall where there's a well-known graph writer, and graffiti writing is one of the four elements of hip-hop in Chicago. His name was Zor, a Puerto Rican guy. And, you know, I got a hold of him, and I showed Zor traditional Islamic calligraphy. And there's a verse in the Quran that, you know, that some people have heard. It's, we created you into nations and tribes that so that you may get to know one another, not hate one another, and that the most dignified among you is the one with the most consciousness of the divine. And we use that verse, and I showed him traditional Islam calligraphy, and it was done in this really ornate circular style. And he said, let's throw that up on the wall. And I said, yeah, that'd be great. He said, but I'm gonna make it contextually relevant to urban graffiti. You know, I said, that's fine. You can do whatever you want, Zor, as long as you retain the core elements of this piece. And he said, that's fine. He says, and it's speaking to me. I see this piece. It's speaking to me. And I remember what we did was literally we gathered over 250 kids in the neighborhood, and we had this unveiling of it that brought these, you know, hip hop artists together. And it was both something that connected, it was relevant, it celebrated a core aspect of Muslim tradition. So we saw the power, and that was as early as 1995, and since then we've used the art as a way to tell our stories, right, as a way to connect our stories. The arts have become the real factor for us in both humanizing each other's stories, connecting our stories, and, you know, I think revealing to one another the possibilities of what a better world can look like.
0: Rami Nashashibi was named a MacArthur Fellow in 2017 and an Opus Prize Laureate in 2018. Becoming Wise is produced by Marie Sambalay, Lily Percy, and Chris Hegel at On Being Studios, which is located on Dakota land. And our theme music is provided and composed by Zoe Keating.
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3: This is Bird Note. Rosalie Barrow Edge famously said, "The time to protect a species is while it is still common." She was one of the 20th century's most outspoken advocates for birds, and the creator of the world's first refuge for raptors. In the U.S., birds of prey were once fair game for farmers and sport hunters who believed that raptors were a threat to livestock. In 1929, Pennsylvania was one of several states that offered a cash reward for every goshawk killed. That drew bounty hunters to the Appalachian Mountains, where migrating eagles, falcons, and hawks died by the thousands. When Rosalie learned of the slaughter, she spearheaded a campaign to lease and later buy a ridgeline hunting ground that locals called Hawk Mountain. In 1934, newly hired game wardens made certain that raptors were no longer hunted for sport, but counted for science. Today, Hawk Mountain Sanctuary attracts hundreds of researchers and volunteers who work to ensure that birds of prey remain a common sight. For Bird Note, I'm Ariana Rimmel. This episode is dedicated to the memory of Nancy Nordhoff, whose legacy of tenacious support for environmental conservation and opportunities for women will last for generations to come.
4: Hi, my name is Azan Yadin Israel. I'm an associate professor at Rutgers University, where I teach in the Jewish Studies and Classics departments. And I'm going to be talking about a course that I developed last year called Springsteen's Theologies. Falling down in a dead man's town. The first kick that took us when I hit the ground. I think Springsteen's interesting because he actually uses a lot of biblical and theological imagery in a very explicit way when he opens a song, the song Adam Raised the Cain, with the lines, "In the summer that I was baptized, my father held me by his side." That's just not something that you come across very often in rock and roll. There are a number of artists like Bob Dylan.
5: I got nothing to say about these things I write. I mean, I just write them.
4: Or Leonard Cohen.
6: Suzanne takes you down.
4: Who are kind of more like, they have this image of the poet, writer. The troubadour to some extent. Springsteen's a big stadium rock and roll singer, and to find those kinds of lyrics in his work is surprising and intriguing.
7: Well, Jesus was an only son as he walked the Calvary Hill.
4: Sometimes students or people that hear me lecture, they'll say, but you know, I heard that Springsteen doesn't go to church, or I heard that he didn't and now he does, or none of that is really relevant. I don't know the man. I'm not trying to say anything about his religious beliefs. It's really about his work as an artist rather than him as an individual.
8: Nuns run bald through Vatican halls, pregnant, pleading immaculate conception.
4: Well, there are different songs for different periods of his writing. Early on, songs from his first album, such as Lost in the Flood. And later in Born to Run, the main song that I discuss is Thunder Road. And basically all of Darkness on the Edge of Town. I mean, that album is really, really full of theological motifs. Promised Land, even Racing in the Street.

0: I'd say that one of the most interesting things that's emerged from this class is that there's a very clear arc in Springsteen's writings that deal with theological and biblical issues. We can see in the class as we read the songs, we can see that as a very young man, he was writing some angry and starkly anti-religious and particularly anti-Catholic songs. In Born to Run, he develops a new paradigm where there's redemption, but it's redemption that's in this world. It's a here and now redemption. And then maybe the most astounding moment is that right after the success of Born to Run, he releases Darkness on the Edge of Town, which systematically dismantles the positions that he adopted earlier on. So, I mean, it's interesting to see the development of an artist in this way.
1: Seen a man stand over dead dog by the highway in the ditch.
0: Since teaching this class, I've really gained appreciation for his work and for the extent to which his lyrics repay very, very close reading, very patient reading. I have gone from being just a fan who enjoyed Springsteen's music to, I think, having a deeper appreciation for what he's done as a writer.

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1: From Quoted Studios, this is Blank on Blank, distributed by the Public Radio Exchange, PRX.org. I'm David Gerlach. So there wasn't much of a gray area with Lou Reed. To him, you were either cool or you weren't. You either loved him or you didn't care for his BS. He was a genius, a curmudgeon, a purist, a bitter musician, a has-been, a masterful artist who got screwed. Well, we came across a 1987 interview with Lou at the Library of Congress, and it's everything you'd want to hear from the man who helped bring the world, the Velvet Underground. Oh, and he was living in New Jersey at the time of the interview, and he had a shotgun.
2: You know, like, sometimes you gotta be in a place, you're just another guy, you can, like, just blend in. I live out in the wilds of nowhere, out in Jersey. And even there, there's sometimes, like, promise college students, like, journey out there and show up at 11 o'clock at night on my porch, looking into the door, not saying anything, my wife and I saying that. It's, like, really creepy. I got out with my shotgun. Yeah. You know, this is hunting country out there. You better run.
1: This interview was recorded by Joe Smith, the longtime music executive. You've heard Joe's other interviews with Jerry Garcia, David Bowie, and Barry White in some of our previous episodes. Here's Joe.
3: Do you ever regret that you were never totally in the mainstream, that you were out there left-wing most of the time?
2: No. I mean, I started out with that in mind. No. People didn't know certain things about me, which, you know, I was at a creative writing class in school, you know, Syracuse University. Had a BA in English. I wanted to write the great American novel, but I also loved rock and roll. You know, I was in bar bands all through college, playing fraternities, you know, and have to know all the songs in the top 10, that kind of thing.
3: What are your recollections of that Velvet Underground time? You guys were on an avant-garde, cutting-edge, new stuff. When this record came out, all of a sudden there's this kind of recognition.
2: Well, there wasn't any recognition. I mean, what there was a lot of bad press. I got a little puzzled at how savage the reaction against us was when we got it, especially when we performed live and left New York. Like, you know, how savage and decadent and da-da-da-da, and look at what these songs are about. Venus and Furs is about all of this. They didn't even know Venus and Furs was a book. I didn't write it. You know, I just said, it'd be interesting to take this book and put in a song. I just wanted to cram everything into a record that these people had ignored, you know, and which left you everything. And the other thing that killed me was, like, you know, stuff like this had been in novels so long, it was like nothing. I write a song called Heroin, you would have thought that I murdered the Pope or something. It should have been. Now we can get a lot of people who have talent for writing and everything into rock and roll. We'll all write about, like, really adult stuff. That was, like, what I wanted to do, is, like, write rock and roll that you could listen to as you got older. It wouldn't lose anything. It would be timeless, you know, in the subject matter and the literacy of the lyrics. We didn't expect to sell records. That's not what we were doing. Would have been great. Would have been great. Would have taken a lot of financial pressure off us. It's not like we had money. You know, what we had was ambition and a goal. And that's the thing you can do when you're really young.
3: And what was the ambition and the goal?
2: Oh, to elevate the rock and roll song and take it where it hadn't been taken before. And, you know, I'm saying, like, from my point of view, and I know this sounds pretentious, but I just thought the other stuff couldn't even come up to our ankles. Not up to my kneecap, not up to my ankles, the level that we were on compared to everybody else. I mean, they were just painfully stupid and pretentious. And then when they did try to get, in quotes, arty, it was worse than stupid rock and roll. What I mean by stupid, I mean like the Doors.
3: And you never felt that Lennon and the Beatles, you feel that they were in a league at all? Or?
2: No. No, I never liked the Beatles. I thought they were garbage. If you said, like, who did you like? I liked nobody. I mean, in the old days, when the Velvet Underground, I mean, we had engineers who would walk out on us. They would say, hey, it's too loud. This is terrible. You know, I'm going to turn the tape machine on. You guys call me when you finish. I mean, I've spent a lot of years since then trying to figure out a way to be able to do what I did then without going deaf. I actually went and had my ears tested just to make sure. And the guy who was testing me was a fan, which was nice. So he took the test a little further just to assuage any doubts I might have. And he said, no, you have the average high-end loss for a New Yorker.
3: Down the street.
2: Right. For a New Yorker. So it's like very funny.
4: Just a perfect day. Drink sangria in the park.
1: 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We've also posted the full unedited interview with Lou Reed. It's really a great listen. You can get this sense of the roller coaster that was Lou's career. Amy Drozdowska produced this episode with me. You can always follow us on Facebook, Twitter, Tumblr, and now Instagram. Cool stuff all around. All right, that's it for now. Thanks for listening, everybody.

0: 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Story.
1: Doors opening.
0: Have you ever wondered why a level or floor on a building is called a story?
1: Doors closing.
0: That's a word we associate with a narrative or tale. And actually, it's not far off the origin of the word we associate with architecture. And its use takes us back to the 14th century.
2: Where are we going?
0: The word story comes from the ancient Greek word historia, meaning account of events. In the 1300s, architects were in the habit of decorating buildings with stained glass and stone carvings or sculptures. These carvings were on the outside of the building and they depicted actual stories. Some of them recounted ancient myths and legends. And on churches and cathedrals, they often depicted Bible stories. So you can see where this is going. The higher the building, the more stories it had. And eventually, the word story was used to refer to an entire floor or level.
1: First story.
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5: A late summer rain darkens the green stone walls of the old church, and a three-wheeled moto taxi rounds the corner. Oaxaca, Mexico, and the Sierra Norte are visible through the mist. On the flat bed of the moto taxi is a sound system, advertising the big fight. Tonight, it says, Lucha Libre. The ring is in the center of an old tiled parking garage, and colorful flags flitter above. The men wear extravagant costumes, bright masks, spandex, leather boots, and they fly through the air, launching off the ropes, pulling off incredible acrobatic flips and high kicks. The audience surrounds them, seated at floor level looking up, as a luchador called Endeavor launches himself 15 feet out of the ring directly onto his muscle-bound opponent, crashing into the folding chairs. Over by the sound system, I speak to Manuel Eleon Hernandez, the announcer of tonight's fight.
6: Son personas normales, pero al momento en el que se visten, que se ponen una máscara.
7: These are ordinary people. 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They become they practically become immortal once they're up in the ring.
5: Postcards from the Wind are produced by me, Phil Corbett. A full 40-minute episode about Lucha Libre at thewind.org.

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8: 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I'm David Gerlach. I have a question. If you're a comedian, a really funny comedian, and you're an atheist, do you make religion part of your routine, part of your punchlines, part of your jokes? Well, that question was posed to Ricky Gervais during an interview he did with Jane Borden. Jane Borden was formerly the comedy editor at Time Out New York magazine. And a few years ago, they caught up over the phone. And we jump in to this point in the tape. It's Ricky Gervais talking about his strong views about religion and also why he wants a jetpack. So here it is, Atheism and Jetpacks with Ricky Gervais. This is Blank on Blank.
9: You don't seem to be out trying to skewer religion in your work.
10: Why do I care? Why do I care if someone believes in God?
9: Mm-hmm.
10: In fact, it doesn't bother me at all. I don't care what people think of me and my beliefs. I've really got a campaign.
9: You just want someone to disagree with you when you make fun of the way you look.
10: Yeah. Oh, that would be a good campaign, wouldn't it?
9: That seems to be what you said you're doing.
10: Yeah, that's right.
9: We all have one great motivator.
10: Yeah. it's always a worry when you bang the drum on everything, because why? What, you know, why would I? Just because I know there is no God. I say it if I'm asked, and you know, I'd even. If someone wanted me to lecture in atheism at Oxford University, I'd do it to people who turned up to that class. But no, I'm not going to go door to door. An atheist Mormon or a Jehovah's Witness, that's what I do, yeah. You're hardwired, you are what you are, so there's no explaining why you feel something about something more strongly than others. You know, I've never understood train spotting, but I now know that it doesn't matter. It doesn't matter why someone's excited about trains. And I learned this when people said to me things like, oh, why do you like that? I'm thinking, because I do. And I thought, why do you think that's funny? Because I do. I don't know.
9: It's
10: trying to explain something you feel strongly about in art or politics is rather like saying, how can you have a pain in your leg? I can't feel it.
9: Right.
10: It's because I have. That's how it is.

0: apart from the obvious ones.
1: Work it a little bit.
0: You don't want to die lonely in horrible pain.
1: Okay.
0: Because that goes without saying, doesn't it? That would be the one of the things that I really wish would I wish there was a God. That'd be amazing. Because from what I've heard, he's all powerful and he's all good, and so he'd sort a few things out. But the
1: lamenting atheist. That's interesting.
0: Yeah, well, it'd be great, but it's just not true. It can't be. So, So what I'm really wishing for is justice in the world. Aren't I really? I'm wishing that everyone gets their reward. You know, which clearly isn't true. Individual jetpack. I've been waiting for that for ages. They promised me that from the 60s, that in the year 1984 we'd all have jetpacks. That was a load of rubbish.
1: How would a jetpack work? It would burn your feet. You'd burn up.
0: Okay, I'll hop aboard then. I like the idea of a jetpack. What's my biggest wish? That everyone died in their sleep.
1: No.
0: Then nothing would matter. You'd go out, every day and night would be great.
1: People would stop sleeping.
0: No, what I mean is, whenever you died, it was just peacefully in your sleep.
1: Right.
0: So there was no pain.
1: I know what you mean, but if that were the case, don't you think people would try to find a way to cheat it?
0: Oh, you've ruined it. You ruined the jetpack and the sleeping.
1: Oh, no. Oh, I'm a terrible person.
0: What? Okay, world peace. No, I'll change that. Jetpack. I don't give a shit. As long as I can fly, I just don't stay out of bad areas.

0: of your future.
1: That's comedian Ricky Gervais on Atheism and Jetpacks. And this is Blank on Blank. Thanks go out to Jane Borden, the comedy editor for Time Out New York, for adding this conversation to the archive. Her extended interview with Gervais can be read at timeoutnewyork.com. Also be sure to check out Jane's new memoir. It's called I Totally Meant to Do That. It comes out in March 2011. Now for more of our interviews that you can hear nowhere else, including Ricky Gervais on those small differences between the United States and England, head over to blankonblank.org. I'm David Gerlach. Keep listening. Blank on Blank is distributed by the Public Radio Exchange.

0: My name is Harold Ray Bradley. I've been a studio musician since 1946.
1: This is Loretta Lynn, and I'm the coal miner's daughter.
2: My name is Jack White. I'm a songwriter and producer, and I'm a huge Loretta Lynn fan.

0: Coal Miner's Daughter is so important because it's a uniquely American tale. It's a time capsule of what it was like to grow up poor in the mountains of America, in that mountain Appalachian culture in Kentucky. And on top of it, it wasn't an obscure lost track. It was also a hit.
1: When I wrote the song, I said, I probably won't sell one record, you know. And I was telling that to Doyle Wilburn. That was when I was still with the Wilburn brothers. And he said, well, why not? And I said, because there ain't that many coal miners' daughters, probably. He said, oh, yeah, there's going to be a lot of them.
2: My brother, Owen Bradley, was the vice president of Decca. He booked me on a recording session with Loretta Lynn.
3: Well, you thought I'd be waiting up when you came home last night. You'd been out with all the boys.
2: After the session, I walked in the control room and I told my brother, I said, I don't know what it is about that woman, but whatever's in her heart comes out her mouth.
3: And don't come home a drinking with loving on your mind.
0: Loretta Lynn's songs have this novelty aspect, maybe in the title or the chorus of the song, but it's just sort of a hook to grab you into a deeper story, and her storytelling is incredible. She's not just telling you a story she wrote, it's her life story.
1: Yeah, and you wouldn't think that anybody else would be interested in your life that much, you know? But when you hear a story, you know it's country music.
2: In Nashville, the songs are loving, hurting, cheating, pickup trucks, mother trains, and stuff like that, and fighting and all that. And here was a song that was a story about her life.
0: Loretta Lynn is, to me, the ultimate feminist in songwriting. I think she's the greatest female singer-songwriter of the 20th century. For her to write songs like Don't Come Home a-Drinkin' with Lovin' on Your Mind and Fist City and One's on the Way, The Pill, these are all songs from the woman's perspective, and they were treated with respect by men in the music business, men in the country music business. You know, she told me 14 of her songs had been banned by country radio over the years. And you know, if you have your music banned, it's probably got some deep or cultural meaning.
3: One's on the way.
0: Loretta also told me that there's, you know, 12 other verses that never got into Coal Miner's Daughter.
2: Just wonder what the rest of it was like if we recorded all of the verses. I think even when I hear it now, I keep wanting to listen to it from top to bottom to see how it came out.
1: They really love the song, so why not a book? And then I got a movie. You couldn't ask for more, could you?
0: The song itself has this layer to it. It's like a three-act play. There's a modulation at the end, the third act. Nothing lives here anymore. Nothing left here but the floor, except that and the memories of a coal miner's daughter. She's saying that the edifice is fallen down and destroyed. But the real statement there is to say that those memories are worth talking about and they're worth knowing about. And that's what's beautiful about that song. She is telling the tale that a million other Appalachian American people never got to tell about their own life story. And how beautiful of a thing when someone who is in a position of power can relate a story for the people who don't have a voice.
2: Well, one of our former governors made a speech many years ago to some executives in New York trying to sell country music. And he said, when I hear country music, I hear America singing. And I love that. And when I hear Loretta singing, I hear America singing.
1: I never even thought about that when I was putting that song together. You know, I never dreamed that it would be such a hit. I think when people listen to it, they just think to themselves what they, you know, they may not be a coal miner's daughter, but they might change that one word to whatever they were. And they just sing along. I think that's the whole deal, living the truth.
4: Loretta Lynn's Coal Miner's Daughter was chosen this year to be preserved in the National Recording Registry of the Library of Congress. Our story was produced by Devin Strolovich and Ben Manila for Media Mechanics. We have profiled a number of wonderful songs being preserved in the Library of Congress Recordings Registry, and you can check all of them out at Studio360.org.

0: ready. Age guessing, weight guessing, and birthday month guess here. You fool me, and you win. Are you ready? Come on over. Don't be shy now.
1: Well, my name's Basil Truitt, and I'm just guess age, weights, and birthday months.
0: All you got to do is fool me once, and you win now. I am going to go with about 217. That's my guess. Let's see if you make that. 216. I got you. That's within three.
1: See, it's more just trying to entertain people, actually. You know, you got to make them laugh because it's not the person who's playing. It's the person out there that you want to play, you know. You got to try to make them laugh. If they're laughing and they're having a good time, they're going to play and they're going to try it.
0: You'll wait. All right. How about if I go with about 200 and let's just say 210. There you go. Let's see if you make it there. 215, you got me.
1: I'm going to work, it'll be 102 straight days. But I never stop. I've been working 7 days a week since New Year's Eve.
0: All right, what are we guessing? Your age, all right. I can tell all the girls no violence now if I go too high, all right? Hey, guessing a woman's age, that's the dangerous part of my job. I'm going to write my guess here, and then I'm going to ask you, all right? I'm going to put you down to be about, how old are you, 18 or 19? You can tell me. That's exactly what I said, honey. 16, I got you.
1: It's a self-taught thing. Nobody can teach you. You know, it's like you look at people and you know who your friends are, how old they are. You know, your nieces, nephews, cousins, relatives, how old. That's the only thing you got to go by.
0: I'll tell you how young you look, not how old you feel now.
1: And when a really, really big guy comes up, it's automatic four something. You know, just take a stab at it. You know, like. The other day, I said 420, the guy weighed 424, and the crowd clapped. I lost, but I still thought it was the best guess I had because I got that close with that big a guy, you know? I just got to have something to do.
0: And getting ready now. Eight, wait, and don't give up yet. Yeah.
2: You're listening to Imaginary Worlds, a show about how we create them and why we suspend our disbelief. I'm Eric Molinsky. So I'm going to start somewhere today that is very deeply rooted in the real world. New York City real estate. Living in the city is all about being tempted by what you can't have. And you can't resist those temptations. You have to just enjoy the eye candy. Which is why I love reading the website Curbed. It's basically real estate porn. They bring you inside those $50 million condos that have a Mount Olympus view of Central Park.
3: I mean, bonkers is one of Curbed's favorite words, and because we're a blog, we can call it like we see it. We can say, this is ridiculous, this is nuts, this is mind-boggling.
2: That's Hannah Alberts, senior editor for the New York office. Now, one of my favorite running jokes on Curbed is the way that they make fun of scalies. Scalies is architectural slang for little people that show up in building proposals to give it a sense of scale, hence the nickname scalies. Now, way back in the day when new buildings were drawn by hand, there was an artfulness to these people. Now things are digital. You can go on these websites where they sell like big packages of scalies that you can buy and then just sort of cut and paste them anywhere, which leads to all sorts of awkwardness.
3: One year for Valentine's Day, one of our sites highlighted the most sultry scalies, for example.
4: I do remember seeing some scalies making out. Sexy, steamy, sultry scalies love in architectural renderings.
3: I don't even know what that is.
4: It looks like a rendering
3: of a park. Yeah, and it's two guys.
4: Aw, little hearts coming out of them. But you added the hearts.
3: I'm pretty sure the hearts were photoshopped that we did.
2: Or there was one building proposal where the scalies were just so aloof, the bloggers at Curbed wrote dialogue captions for them.
3: The woman says, oh, the galleries were wonderful today, weren't they, Adrian? The man replies, "Shut up, Natalia. You know I hate it when you talk in the lobby. And no eye contact with the concierge." Then there's an image of the man moodily gazing out of a tall window. "You've become cold to me, Natalia. Can it be that Miele ovens, Sub-Zeros, individual private storage, and floor-to-ceiling windows don't bring you happiness? My whole belief system is in doubt. And you're right, the views are spectacular."
4: Hannah thought she'd seen it all. And then she came across an ad campaign for these condos on Renwick Street, which is in an area called Hudson Square. It's right along the Hudson River on the west side of Manhattan, sort of sandwiched between the West Village and Tribeca. And the Scalies were not generic. They were distinct, custom-shot characters. A boxer with a big bushy beard, tattoo sleeves, but 1920s gym clothes. There was an astronomer who seemed to hail from the age of Benjamin Franklin. And there was an Asian woman who was wearing kind of an aristocratic French wig and corset, but sort of a punk rock attitude.
3: Our headline for our first post about it was, 15 Renwick seems to be catering to steampunk millionaires.
4: And then, to use one of Hannah's favorite words, things got even more bonkers. Pictures of these characters started appearing around the city. At first, she thought they were ads for, like, Chanel No. 5.
3: In these ads where it's just them and the building isn't even pictured, which is unusual. Normally, a Scaly is there because it gives a sense of scale to the building, but to put a character by itself with no picture of the building with it is sort of like,
4: yeah.
3: Now these people are stand-ins for the architecture. That's kind of interesting and weird and unusual.
4: The models started showing up in character, in costume, at events to lure people to buy these condos. And then there's the picture of the building itself. The real Renwick Street is very short and narrow, but in the architectural rendering, these very modern-looking condos are perched along an 18th-century canal with, like, clipper ships and people wearing, you know, colonial garb. And I just learned this recently. The official term, like, the official architectural term for the rendering of a new building is called the hero shot. Like, the building is a superhero that you're looking up at.
3: And in the case of the hero of 15 Renwick, you've got a blimp just casually floating by, tall ships and their masts that appear to be about as tall as the building.
4: And I love also that the Ear Inn is still in there with the neon sign, so at least maybe that's the time-traveling portal that they use to get to Never Never New Amsterdam Land.
3: Exactly.
4: Now, I mentioned on this podcast that I love New York history. I always see layers of the past around me. Like, I actually happen to know that Hudson Square, back in the 1600s, was farmland that was owned by the Roosevelts. The Roosevelts, the ancestors of Franklin, Eleanor, and Theodore. So I became obsessed with this ad campaign, particularly because I'm not the target audience. I don't have a couple million to spend on a condo. So who came up with this? What were they thinking? Or smoking?
5: We are adamantly opposed to these Scalies that you're describing. We never put people in renderings because we think that people don't necessarily identify with the people, and you can always, you know, they never look good.
4: So that's where Amy Frankel was coming from before she started working on this campaign for her company, If Studio. But then the team started doing some research in the area, and they were impressed by how long it's been a hub of craftsmanship.
5: And really, the characters tell the story of these creative class people, these creative iconoclasts that lived there then and have lived there for all time and live there even now.
4: Of course, in the last two decades, the area has gotten very expensive. And a lot of those bohemian craftsmen have moved out. But New York also has a very wealthy creative class that can afford to buy there and might find this ad campaign really fun. Jennifer Connelly, John Slattery, Daniel Radcliffe, Sofia Coppola have all lived there. And it's not just Hollywood people. You know, in the West Village, you've got Annie Leibovitz, Calvin Klein, Julian Schnabel. In Soho, there's David Byrne, Alicia Keys, Laurie Anderson. Taylor Swift, when she moved to New York, was looking to buy a condo in Hudson Square, but she went with Tribeca. Or so I read on Curbed. But these characters weren't selling the idea of a super successful creative class. They were each created to personify a different feature of the building.
5: So, for example, the whole team together decided that rather than your basic gym, they wanted to offer something that was more distinctive. So they decided to put a boxing gym in. So therefore, we have a boxer as one of the characters. One of the apartments has a beautiful terrace that overlooks, you know, the west side. So we put an astronomer in to tell that story. So they,
4: I want to read like the backstory. You know, I want to hear about the astronomer and his 200 years in Manhattan.
5: Right, exactly.
2: And those 18th century French wigs and clothes were not totally random, according to Athena Azevedo, project manager.
5: New Yorkers had, being a worldly city, had influence from the French. And when we did the research, we did see that, you know, American costume at the higher aristocratic level did have that French influence in it as well.
4: Did you look at steampunk as well? Because there seems to be, in terms of contemporary...
5: We did not look at steampunk. We weren't even considering the vocabulary of that word at all.
2: Neither was Kevin Cimini.
6: So, hey, don't usually have mics in my face, but what's up?
2: Kevin co-founded the company March, which designed these renderings. He usually renders more, you know, normal, non-fantastic buildings, so he was totally psyched to work on this project. And by the way, their office is right below the Manhattan Bridge, so you'll hear the train rumbling above us. We were leaning over his computer and looking at all the different versions of the hero shot, which didn't make it.
6: There was the colonial one, and there was one that felt a little bit more like Gangs of New York. It was a little more like wharfy and gray and like barrels and boats. And
4: yeah, like I can imagine the boxer character would do very well in the Gangs of New York area, but I don't know about the astronomer. I think he'd get his telescope stolen.
6: Yeah, probably, you know, it wouldn't have been as good for him or anybody. The boxer's really one, probably the only one that could have held his own.
2: I was surprised they even considered a Gangs of New York background. I mean, the production design on that Martin Scorsese movie was awesome, but the Five Points was still a dangerous slum. And then this was the other runner-up.
6: Which is this more bucolic scene with cows grazing in front of the building. And
4: Are those British troops?
6: Again, it's what we found online, but troops from the past, yes.
4: It's just funny because, I mean, Manhattan was occupied by the British during the Revolutionary War.
6: Yeah, there's a lot, yep.
4: In fact, those look more like the palace guards at Buckingham Palace.
6: There was an idea that we weren't just going to put, red coats and those were the British, and American soldiers. I mean, it was kind of this idea that they were, if we use soldiers, it wasn't fighting soldiers. They're talking on the streets and they're wandering around, and it's meant to, again, it was meant to be more like fun and dreamlike.
5: George Washington had his headquarters there at one point, we discovered when we did our historical research.
2: Here's Athena Azevedo, the project manager.
5: And we brought it to the meeting, and we just decided, you know, we have to consider the times now in terms of we aren't at war with the British anymore, and what is worth celebrating from that period of history.
2: The hero shot they ended up with is totally adorable, but not everyone loved it.
6: When Vice had that article online about the wealth disparity and like the craziness of New York real estate, these 15 Renwick images were the cover images and the ones that were referred to, and for obvious reason, about this kind of aristocracy, I think.
2: I reached out to that journalist from Vice, but she didn't respond. But I can quote you some of what she wrote in her article about the ad campaign. She said, "It's an absurd way of attracting attention to yet another gilded Manhattan development, but also a cogent reminder of the erosion of the American experiment and of the looming class war that could erupt at any point. All that's missing are towering cakes and peasants wielding pitchforks." Hannah Alberts gets why this may have struck a raw nerve.
3: There has been a lot of criticism from New Yorkers who argue that building more luxury housing stock isn't going to help make the city more affordable for people who actually live here. Hmm. They're just lining the developers' pockets. But while there is massive inequality in New York City housing, I don't know if just a super whimsical, silly ad campaign is the right thing to pin it on.
2: I mean, personally, I think the fantasy world they created was so appealing. It made the pain of what we can't afford hurt again. I mean, come on, we all know the rich get lots of space and great views. But it's like, wait a second, they also get to skip through time? Are you freaking kidding me? But Kevin thinks that fantasy should be democratized, should be part of every architectural rendering.
6: just in the same way that photography has reached a level of fine art status, like, this should be as creative or more than that, because you can create new worlds. You can create things that don't, it can look like it exists, but you have the benefit of throwing money, gravity, anything out the window, you know what I mean? So, I mean, that's kind of what rendering in the real estate market is. It's like showing a future that's like 1 year away. It's like sci-fi, you know, 2016. It's not that interesting because most of it's just trying to show what's going to exist on that site in 1 year from now. But like the cool thing about being able to create in these worlds is, you know, you can make it 100 years.
4: Because, you know, in the grand scheme of things, we're all scalies. But it's a nice fantasy to imagine that wherever you live, you're the hero in your own hero shot. And if this group is going to create scalies with that much character, and Curbed isn't going to write dialogue for them, then I'm doing it.
7: It takes too long to untie this corset, so I'm going to sit on the Matrix granite bathtub and watch how the water reflects the herringbone pattern of the marble tiles. If only Ben Franklin were here. He had such nimble fingers.
8: Don't give me that look, Marguerite. I'll have time to use the boxing gym and the fitness center and play backgammon in our wood-paneled lobby.
9: Oh, Butch, you're being such a bore. Fetch me the horseless carriage in our private parking garage. I have a blimp to catch.
8: You are so steampunk.
9: We are not steampunk. How many times must I remind you?
4: Well, that's it for this week's show. Thanks for listening. Special thanks to Hannah Alberts, Amy Frankel, Athena Azevedo, Toshi Ide, Kevin Cimini, Jules Henderson, Matt Fidler, and Becca Forsman. You can like Imaginary Worlds on Facebook or leave a comment in iTunes. I tweet at E. Malinsky. The show's website is imaginaryworldspodcast.org, where I put images from the 15 Renwick ad campaign.
10: Seems someone has been biting me. 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
1: Charlie Rizzo's father died a long time ago, but he's still a constant presence in Charlie's life. As a very young boy, Charlie's mother and father split up, and Charlie's mom took him to Los Angeles, leaving his father Matt back in Chicago. For a while, Charlie wasn't even sure he had a father. But in 1959, Charlie's mother died, and Charlie, who was then 10 years old, was sent back to Chicago to live with his father, who was blind. Dan Collison and Elizabeth Meister spoke with Charlie Rizzo about his lifelong journey with his father Matt back in Chicago. For a while, Charlie wasn't even sure he had a father. But in 1959, Charlie's mother died, and Charlie, who was then 10 years old, was sent back to Chicago.

0: 2 weeks a year, and we would spend the entire 2 weeks in this little motel. It had everything we needed. It had a swimming pool. My father loved to swim. I loved to swim. It had a great little restaurant that had hamburgers that we could get at any hour of the day. These visits began when I was probably 7 years old, up until the time my mother died, which was 10. That certainly changed my life. After my mom died, I had to pack my bags and get ready for the big move to Chicago, into my dad's tiny little apartment. I never really thought much about where I was going and what kind of life it would be. It just was with my father, who I loved very much, and I thought, wherever I'm going, that would be fine. My father at that time was an insurance agent, so he rented a very modest space that had a small office in the front. I spent the first 2 years sleeping with my father. We only had one bed, but my father really didn't sleep much, so pretty much had the bed to myself. The reason my father didn't sleep much was that he was up all night typing. So along with the Braille typewriter, I'd hear my father making coffee and lighting cigarette after cigarette. His favorite brand was Lucky Strike. At that time, I had no idea that he was working on this very serious philosophical treatise.
1: In a subtle, yet not so subtle, vein.
0: Recording these things continually on his tiny little tape recorder. Placing the right punctuation after each phrase. It was this beautiful poetic verse, but it was continually broken up by the punctuation. You know, semicolon, colon, apostrophe, on and on, every night. It almost was like a lullaby to put me to sleep.
1: Close bracket, period.
0: Another sound that was pretty wonderful was the sound of his fingers passing on the raised letters of the Braille. And part of my task for my father was to go to the post office weekly and pick up books and deliver books back. And mind you, Braille books are probably 8 inches by 8 inches by 16 inches. So they're rather large, and they come in these hard metal boxes, and you could probably, on a two-wheel dolly, stack up around a dozen of them. Typically, the work that I was picking up would be work by Virgil, by Dante, by Homer, Keats, Shelley, Swedenborg.
1: Tape 7, The Aeneid, Virgil, continuation of commentary.
0: This never seemed odd to me. It was my father's work, and I never questioned what he was doing. So we would spend the evenings. He would be playing his tapes back. We'd be drinking coffee, and I would eventually wear out, and I'd go to bed, and my father would stay up, and it would continue. And that was his routine for as long as I can remember as a boy growing up with my father.
1: Buddhism, Hinduism, Shintoism.
0: I had no idea of what the message was that he was trying to put on paper. I'm more interested in baseball, girls, and cars than I am about what Dante has to say about the meaning of life. So I befriended a group of fellows that were, doing all sorts of fun things that I thought I might want to participate in. Our gang was the Junior JPs. JPs were the Junior Palaces, which I think was a hamburger stand somewhere in the area. So one day, one of the guys said, "Hey, I'm going to go rob this house. You want to come?" At that time, I had my car. I said, "Sure. Come on, I'll drive." Just like we were going to the movies or something. Broke the back window of the house, got in. There were three of us. Kind of took whatever we could. Mind you, we were probably 18 or 17 years old at the time. Got back in the car, drove away, went home. Apparently, someone got my license plate number. So the following day, I was at home. There was a knock on the door. The man at the door identified himself as a police officer. My father said, "Can you just give me a minute with my son?"

0: And my father came back into the bedroom and closed the door, and my father started crying and said, "Son, I'm going to tell you what happened to me as a young man and why I don't have my sight any longer." He told me that he was shot in an armed robbery with two other friends. The first man out of the door in the robbery was killed. They shot my father in the face. I went to jail. And that's when I learned how my father lost his sight, right at that moment. You know, I'd never heard that from my father. I had no idea. I always assumed my father was, and the word around the house and family and such was that my father was shot in a hunting accident, and I assumed that was true forever. And we weren't touching one another because I think we were both so disturbed. He's telling me, essentially at the same age, he's just went through the exact same thing that I'm about to go through. And how could I really do this to myself? The police took me away, and my father was there the next day bailing me out. Found me a really good attorney, and I ended up getting 5 years probation, which wasn't bad since my father did 5.5 years in prison. All of this was a revelation to me, and more than anything, it opened my eyes to my father's literary work.
1: Frightened by this dire portent, comma.
0: My father never made it past eighth grade. Turns out he had learned how to read Braille in prison. And that's when he started to read the classics. Those readings were the genesis of what became my father's life work. An attempt to describe the revelation that so many philosophers and writers attempted to describe in their work. And the work was born of his own revelation.
1: The hill stretches its shadow far, period, close quote, end of commentary.
0: My father died in 1983. We had conversations near the end of his life that, you know, if in fact he passes on, then I'm going to continue to try and get this work published. He had faith in me. You know, he knew that I wouldn't let him down, that I would take on the task. And he was so devoted to the work that he never really broke away from it. The only time he would take a break was when he would walk out into the yard, and he walked incessantly to think. So we would walk arm in arm. My father had to hold on to my left arm, and I just felt very proud that we were walking together, and wish I could still be walking with my father.

Our story on Matt and Charlie Rizzo was produced by Dan Collison and Elizabeth Meister for Long Haul Productions. Charlie Rizzo now runs a successful decorative arts business in Chicago. His father, Matt Rizzo, wrote 3 major works, literally thousands of pages over the course of his life. To date, none of it has yet been published. To read an essay by Matt Rizzo and to see a photo of Matt and Charlie together, go to longhaulpro.org, where you can also hear more Long Haul stories.

0: In 1985, Ujjal Dosanjh, a Canadian politician, the former premier of British Columbia, was planning a summer trip to India with his sons.
1: Except my brother kept harassing me, saying, "You're going to take my three nephews in the hot in the months of June and July."
0: Dosanjh cancelled his tickets a week before the flight. That flight blew up over the Atlantic Ocean. All 329 people on board died, the worst aviation terrorist attack before 9/11. A Sikh militant group, the Babar Khalsa, was blamed for the attack. They supported a separate Sikh homeland called Khalistan. This is Sandeep Roy in Kolkata. Dosanjh said he first heard about Khalistan in the 70s in Canada.
1: I thought it was like a few kooks running around with passports of Khalistan, or somebody was the president of Khalistan.
0: Then it got bloody in Punjab in the 80s with huge bloodshed, army operations and political killings. A firebrand Sikh preacher holed up in the Golden Temple, the holiest Sikh shrine. Dosanjh got to meet him on a trip to India. The preacher didn't like the looks of him, literally. Dosanjh was a Sikh who had cut his hair, something Sikh men are not supposed to do.
1: His insistence that I promise that I will maintain my hair. He wanted that promise. He was basically stuck on it.
0: Then it got nasty.
1: He said, "These guys with bayonets, if they slash your throat, you wouldn't breathe."
0: Dosanjh met the Indian Prime Minister, Mrs. Indira Gandhi, as well. She was frustrated as a politician stuck in a bloody logjam.
1: I think Mrs. Gandhi was concerned, but saw no way out, according to her. She said, "Look, I don't know who to make a deal with."
0: Eventually, she sent in the Indian Army to flush out the militants from the Golden Temple. The Sikh preacher died, but within a few months, angry Sikh militants had their revenge.
2: Good evening. Indira Gandhi, ruler of the world's largest democracy, died today, shot down by two of her own bodyguards. They were Sikhs taking revenge for the invasion of their temple in June.
0: Next year, Dosanjh too paid the price for speaking up against extremism. In February 1985, he got attacked in a parking lot by a man wielding a crowbar.
1: He thumped me, I think, 6 or 7 times, and I put my hand up to protect my head, but my head was, it finally got 84 stitches, 2 layers of stitches, and my hand was broken.
0: The Khalistani movement was largely crushed in India, but its support remained in parts of the Sikh diaspora in the West. Dosanjh says the firebrand Sikh preacher is still romanticized by some in Canada.
1: You know, his pictures are stuck on the rear windscreens of the cars. You don't see that often, but you see it.
0: Dosanjh says part of the problem is Canadian political parties, mostly white, didn't understand the intricacies of the problem.
1: And therefore, it's pretty easy for someone who's a Khalistani to talk about human rights, equality and freedom and democracy.
0: Now it's gone into the political mainstream.
1: And the NDP leader himself has been in the past a vocal supporter of Khalistan. So it's not just infiltrated. They're now leading some of the political parties.
0: That NDP, or New Democratic Party, now props up Justin Trudeau's minority government. And Justin Trudeau has sparked a diplomatic row with India about the killing of a Khalistan supporter in Canada.
3: Over the past number of weeks, Canadian security agencies have been actively pursuing credible allegations of a potential link between agents of the government of India and the killing of a Canadian citizen, Hardeep Singh Nijjar.
0: India has rubbished it and says Canada has never acted on India's own complaints about Khalistan supporters who use Canada as a base. Indian media now remind their audiences that another Canadian prime minister refused to extradite a militant India had wanted. That prime minister, ironically, was Pierre Trudeau, Justin's father, and that militant became a prime accused in the Air India bombing case, though acquitted for lack of evidence. Dosanjh says politicians in Canada don't think of Khalistan as their issue, even after Air India 182 exploded in midair.
1: Prime Minister Maloney condoled with Rajiv Gandhi about the loss of his people, and vast majority of them were Canadians, brown Canadians, but nonetheless Canadians.
0: They still saw it as an Indian problem, not a Canadian one. Now, Khalistan has become both an Indian problem and a Canadian one. This is Sandeep Roy in Kolkata.

0: we hear the word noise, we think annoyance and distraction. And that makes perfect sense. Noise is essentially interference, something that disrupts our experience with everything from radios to television to images on digital cameras. But our ears have a unique relationship with colorful noise. The most familiar is white noise, which comes from an analogy between light and sound. You've seen a prism breaking light into a rainbow of colors. Well, if you were able to do the same thing with white noise, what you'd get is a display of frequencies across the audible spectrum. Okay, so it's not on par with a rainbow of colors, but other more pleasant shades of noise exist. Just as visible light varies from red at the lower energies up through yellow and blue, we can tilt this flat white noise to add emphasis to other sets of frequencies. If we accentuate the low end, for instance, we get pink noise. Reminiscent of a low rumble you'd hear seated over the wing of a plane, it's fairly pleasant. Of course, we can tilt it the other way, toward the hissing high end of blue noise. Perhaps the most enjoyable drone comes from brown. Not far from the sounds of waves crashing up on the beach, many people swear by its ability to help with both sleep and studying. In fact, websites exist that do nothing but reproduce these colored noises for anyone willing to listen. Keep an ear out for these colors, and you'll begin to hear them everywhere. For KMEW, I'm Andrew Bales.
1: Carlos Nielbach is old school. He casts, he welds, he rivets.
2: Railings, gazebos, trellises.
1: Most of his pieces look like they're from another era, like a trellis adorned with these incredible black metal flower petals riveted onto thin metal stems.
2: Crafted with the same techniques that was used turn of the century.
1: You don't learn these kinds of skills in Detroit, or really anywhere in this country.
2: I was born in 1959 in Celle, Germany.
1: Carlos is German-American, African-American. His mother, a white woman, and his father, a former African-American GI.
2: There are thousands of children of occupation. Children, they came about when the occupying force, this good-looking GI soldiers over there, forget all about the animosity, the wars, and fell in love and had relationships, and as a result, children came out.
1: And Carlos was one of them. But in 1950s Germany, racism was rampant among Germans and the American military. Carlos's parents tried to get married, but the Air Force wouldn't recognize their relationship, and they ultimately transferred Carlos's dad back to the States. His mom eventually married another man.
2: I was very active teenager and supercharged.
1: In other words, Carlos was a handful. So when he was 14, his mom sent him to a Catholic monastery that offered apprenticeships and a bunch of different trades.
2: Okay, here we go.
1: He chose metal.
2: I liked the action. I liked the challenges I saw right away. The sparks, the fire, the power you need to tame the metal, and actually the will you have to impose on tools and equipment and bring it into the form you determine.
1: Carlos apprenticed for 6 years under master craftsmen. He says these were the men who literally helped rebuild Germany from the ground up after World War II.
2: You couldn't really wait for somebody to come in to build your houses back up. That wasn't happening. Nobody came. They had this strong background in arts and crafts and building things and inventing things and making things. They then could take that knowledge and put it to use to reconstruct themselves, to reinvent themselves.
1: So, after Carlos finished his apprenticeship, he decided he wanted to reinvent himself too.
2: I remembered my dad in Detroit, United States, and I actually found an old letter he sent in 62. And so I took a little money, hopped on a plane, and came to Detroit. When I finally got here, I saw Cadillacs and streets. I loved everything. I arrived downtown, and I had the letter, of course, with the address on. And wherever I go, there was people, they always was friendly. Some lady say, yeah, this is, you know, nearby right here. my brother is a cab driver, he drive you there. When I arrived there, it was an abandoned house. So I just knocked on the neighbor's doors and kind of explained who I was. So the neighbor brought me over to the adjacent house, which was my father's brother. Then they tried to find my dad. And so an hour later, he walked in the door and there I was. Hello, Dad.
1: Carlos was only 2 years old the last time he saw his dad.
2: So there's millions, gazillions of questions you have, and they can't be answered in a day or two or in a week. And so if you realize that and you just give it the time as it takes for you to understand and for them to understand you, then it's all going to work out at the end.
3: My name is Clarence Cheeks. I am Carlos Neubach's father, and I'm 81 years old.
1: Carlos and his dad reunited in 1984.
3: I'm just helping him out the best I can and hope he, can get ahead.
1: Today, he manages his son's studio, a huge three-story yellow brick building that used to be a fish processing plant. He's the building manager, resident chef, dog watcher.
3: Boy.
1: And Carlos needs the help. Most of his commissions came from private residences in the wealthy suburbs surrounding Detroit. But since the recession, the luxury market has almost disappeared.
2: Now it's the cheapest way, the fastest way, and just the bare minimum.
1: Here in the city, unemployment and poverty have been a reality for decades. Some areas are so desolate that when visitors come to Detroit, they sometimes compare the burned-out buildings and abandonment to post-war Europe.
2: I'm seeing the parallels that happened in the reconstruction of Germany, and I see the remedies that it took. And I really see that it's the same medicine we need here in Detroit.
1: And that medicine is meaningful work.
4: I was looking for a job, no money coming in, no income.
1: This is Sheree Cottingham. He's 23.
4: After that, I started going downhill. Hate to say it, but, gang banging, all that. My sister didn't want me into it, so she moved me away out the neighborhood. Moved me over this way.
1: And then his cousin hooked him up with Carlos.
4: The first day here, he had me moving gates, building them. It was a lot of work. The next day I came, he like, I'm glad you came. I thought you was going to give up. I used to pray that I wake up the next day or get to see the next day. Now, I get to do it every day. A huge weight off my chest.
2: Okay, so now we want to get a wrench and tighten those up. Tighten, make them tight.
4: All right.
2: He feeling himself better. That's why he coming every day.
4: He don't just show you. He teach you everything he know. Everything from the welding to the grinding, the cutting. I fell in love with the work, and I've been coming here since.
1: Sheree told me that he tries to talk to his friends about what he's doing, but they're just not interested.
4: When I tell them, it seems like it's going to one ear and not the other.
2: Let's see.
4: That's a lot of stuff I had to do other than sell drugs.
1: Like building a windmill out of old car parts. Carlos and Sheree say they'll be generating their own power any day now.
2: This is just the beginning right here. If we're proving our theories, if we're graduating from project to project, the sky will be the limit.
1: But for now, Carlos and Sheree are here, casting, welding, and riveting on Detroit's east side. And 81-year-old Clarence is here too, watching over his son's studio. He seems more than content doing the laundry, feeding his dogs, and cooking lunch for Sheree and Carlos.
2: I only want to make my dad proud.
5: This is Bird Note. Rosalie Barrow Edge famously said, "The time to protect a species is while it is still common." She was one of the 20th century's most outspoken advocates for birds and the creator of the world's first refuge for raptors. In the U.S., birds of prey were once fair game for farmers and sport hunters who believed that raptors were a threat to livestock. In 1929, Pennsylvania was one of several states that offered a cash reward for every goshawk killed. That drew bounty hunters to the Appalachian Mountains, where migrating eagles, falcons, and hawks died by the thousands. When Rosalie learned of the slaughter, she spearheaded a campaign to lease and later buy a ridgeline hunting ground that locals called Hawk Mountain. In 1934, newly hired game wardens made certain that raptors were no longer hunted for sport, but counted for science. Today, Hawk Mountain Sanctuary attracts hundreds of researchers and volunteers who work to ensure that birds of prey remain a common sight. For Bird Note, I'm Ariana Rimmel. This episode is dedicated to the memory of Nancy Nordhoff, whose legacy of tenacious support for environmental conservation and opportunities for women will last for generations to come.

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4: Sound is so important. 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And what do we hear? 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
5: Friday afternoon at West Tisbury School. About 150 kids are sitting cross-legged on the gym floor, waiting for the school-wide assembly to begin. In the front row, a handful of 6th and 7th graders are preparing to give a presentation.
6: Do a welcome. Okay. The 4th graders will speak, and then you guys are on.
5: Okay. It's Zero Waste Week at school, and these kids are part of a student environmental group.
7: I'm Emma Bennett. I'm 11 years old.
8: I'm Jean Flanders, and I'm 11.
9: I'm Elliot Stead, and I'm 12.
10: My name is Quinlan Slavin, and I'm also 12.
11: I'm G. Gerald. I'm 11 years old. I'm going to be 12 soon. So, like, everybody don't think I'm a little kid.
5: Emma, Jean, Elliot, Quinlan, and G are core members of Plastic Free MV, a school club. The group fluctuates, anywhere from 5 to 25 kids, but these are some of the most dedicated. Today, they're presenting on everything they've accomplished in the last year. Are you nervous?
12: No.
5: They're not nervous because they've done a lot of public speaking in the past year. These kids are really good at charming a room full of adults. But their fellow students, kind of a tough crowd.
13: We will be holding forums at all three Down Island libraries.
5: They stand on stage and take turns giving their presentation.
13: Speaking to Up Island businesses about implementing the new bylaw there.
14: At least half of them are bored.
5: G gauges her classmates' reactions.
14: And the other half is either not paying attention or wants to join but doesn't know how.
15: For Zero Waste Week, we will have a table out in the lobby selling water bottles and stickers.
5: How do you think it went?
16: I think it went well.
5: How do you think it went?
17: Good, I guess.
5: Their peers' response, or lack of it, doesn't get them down. There's not enough time for that. Besides, their target audience is adults. Flashback to a little over a year ago. These kids were just navigating 5th and 6th grades on Martha's Vineyard. Homework, guitar lessons, horseback riding, figuring out where to sit at lunch. It was around then that Emma and a few other kids started to really learn about environmental issues at school. They learned that plastic can kill sea life, that's even getting into food and water sources. But at the time, Emma figured that someone somewhere must be taking care of it. That all changed when a teacher took a few students to a public forum at West Tisbury Library. People were discussing the idea of a plastic bottle ban.
7: I think it was the meeting that got my attention just because the adults, I saw that they weren't willing to do too much.
5: Emma said people agreed the ban was a good idea, but they weren't ready to cause a big change on the island.
7: At the meeting, I realized that the adults weren't going to do it for us, and we were going to have to make the change on our own.
5: Their teacher, Anne Marie Ralph, encouraged them to take action right away.
6: Instead of telling your students in sixth grade, well, you know, grow up and become a scientist and work on chemistry, that's 20 years from now. They don't have that kind of time anymore. So it's almost lighting a fire under them now. Like, you have more power now probably than you do in a few years because you're still really cute and innocent and people listen to you.
5: That was in 2018. And since then, about five or six kids meet every day in Anne Marie's room during lunch and recess to work on banning plastic bottles across the vineyard. To start, they focus their efforts on three towns up island, West Tisbury, Chilmark, and Aquinnah. In each town, they had to meet with the Board of Selectmen to get the ban slated for the annual town meeting. 6 months later, they put their ban to the test.
12: Please find a seat. The annual town meeting of April 9th, 2019 will come to order.
5: First up, West Tisbury. No one knew how it would go. Here's Elliot's dad.
16: Leading up to the vote, we, of course, had been preparing him for the likelihood that it's politics and it's not going to work out.
18: These are some facts that inspired us to try to make this change. Did you know that...
5: You can watch a video on the Plastic Free MV website of the kids speaking at the town meeting that day. They're wearing matching blue shirts with their logo on it.
18: Tonight, West Tisbury has the opportunity to be a leader and an inspiration for change.
5: After the speeches, the town moderator took a vote.
19: The moderator said, all in favor say aye. And everyone's like, aye. And he's like, all opposed say nay. And there was just silence. And then everyone clapped and we walked out of the door and we were super happy. And then we got ice cream.
5: The momentum grew. A couple weeks later, the kids had their second town meeting in Chilmark.
20: All in favor say aye.
21: Aye.
5: The ban was an easy pass there, too. But in the third and final town, Aquinnah, some store owners spoke up in opposition.
22: And I would just like to request that this be put on the ballot for tomorrow. It's kind of unfair, like, you bring up these cute kids who worked really hard on the project, serve a large group of people, you're not really going to get an accurate depiction of what people really think. They don't want to vote against this in front of everybody here. So.
5: After everyone had their word, the moderator called a vote.
23: Aye.
24: Opposed? Nay.
25: Nay.
22: Two nays.
5: Another landslide. Now that the kids have won their first three towns, the ban will go into effect up island in spring 2020. In the meantime, the kids are helping businesses sort out what exactly falls under the bylaw. For example, what happens if someone in a town without a ban sells bottled water to someone in a town with a ban?
7: We talked about this before. Remember, we said homes is okay, but if it's commercial distribution.
5: This was a discussion point at a recent plastic-free MV lunch meeting.
26: Anything where someone is giving someone else money and then water is being given to someone in there.
7: Well, or commercial distribution.
26: Which is basically means money.
5: Sometimes their conversations drift further afield.
27: Can anyone give me the name of Aquaman guy? Guy who played Aquaman?
28: No.
27: Okay, well, I'm just going to call him Aquaman guy. Aquaman guy started his own line of canned water.
29: Yeah. They should do that for, like, all the superheroes. They should make, like, pollution superheroes.
27: Yeah, Aquaman doesn't want pollution and plastic in his ocean.
5: Next spring, Plastic Free MV will face their biggest challenge yet. This time they want to pass the ban in the three biggest tourist towns down island, Vineyard Haven, Oak Bluffs, and Edgartown. Elliot expects a battle. Businesses in these towns have the most to lose financially since they get the most tourists. But he doesn't buy that argument.
19: Business over Earth. I mean, it's just crazy how they can pick business over, like, saving the Earth. Like, what?
5: The kids in Plastic Free MV are up for the coming challenge. They're supercharged by the progress they're making. They're envisioning a Martha's Vineyard in a world without plastic pollution, because the alternative, if they stand by and do nothing, they see that future as a world choking in smog, swimming in microplastics, with high levels of greenhouse gases and skyrocketing temperatures. It's a reality they already see every day in the news.
19: Wildfires are, like, scary. I haven't been in one, but, like, studies have shown that, if, like, the average temperature in California goes up by 1 degree, the likelihood for, like, wildfires will be, like, 600% greater. It's like, what? That's crazy.
5: Elliot says it's hard to wrap his head around scenarios like this. Some days, the kids of Plastic Free MV wish they could just be middle schoolers and ignore the big stuff. Still, It gives them comfort to know they're doing something.
27: It's just so much to think about, and, you know, I have enough to think about, like, trying to survive middle school, and then trying to survive high school, and then trying to survive life after that.
5: On Martha's Vineyard, I'm Laurelyn Cruz.
0: My name is Padraig O'Toole. I'm a poet from Ireland, and poetry has helped me feel seen since the day I read a stanza from the Aran Islands off the west coast of Ireland, Martín O'Dirán. And the stanza says, Uignach crown ilar na cilla, uignach filla hard gach dinna. And the translation of that is difficult, but it says something like, as lonely as a tree in the middle of the wood is, so is a poet among the people. And I remember reading that poem and learning it off by heart when I was 10. And I didn't know why, but I knew that the honesty about the reality of loneliness helped me say something that I knew would be important for the rest of my life. Miami Airport by Raymond Antrobus. Why didn't you answer me back there? You know how loud these things are on my waist? You don't look deaf. Can you prove it? Do you know sign language? ID? Why didn't I see anyone that looked like you when I was in England? Why were you in Africa? Why don't you look like a teacher? Who are these photos of? Is this your girlfriend? Why doesn't she look English? What was the address you stayed at? What is the color of the bag you checked in? What was your address again? Is that where we're going to find dope? Why are you checking your phone? Can I take your fingerprints? Why are your palms sweating? You always look this lost. Why did you tell me your bag was red? How did it change color? What color are your eyes? How much dope will I find in your bag? Why isn't there dope in your bag? Why did you confuse me? Why did you act strange when there was nothing on you? Would you believe what I've seen in the bags of people like you? You think you're going to go free? What did you not hear? This poem is a sequence of 30 questions, or 30 interrogations, and the poem doesn't say, okay, so this guy came up to me who was official and was wearing a uniform and he asked me these questions and this is what his tone's like. The poem doesn't need to do that, but by simply putting all of those 30 questions there, you're brought into a sense of panic. And then it brings you to a sense of relief. And for a little while, towards the end, you think, okay, so nothing's been found in his bag. Great. And then it brings back this menace. You think you're going to go free? What did you not hear? And that last question, what did you not hear, isn't about what's happening in that airport. It's saying, what did you not hear about a system of power? Like, this is just today's version of that. Did you not hear that this is going to continue? It's like a curse at the end. Raymond Antrobus is British Jamaican. His father was Jamaican, his mother's British. And lots of his poetry circles around questions about identity. And here he is a foreigner. He's at Miami Airport. And the questioner at Miami Airport is saying to him, when I was in England, I didn't see people who looked like you. And so the questioner is saying, when I'm in your country, I'm an authority there also. I'm an authority, whether in my country or even in yours. And all of that is saying, I'm looking at you and I'm asking questions about origin. And I have an origin story about you that I can only read negatively. Raymond is deaf, and lots of his poems circle around the experience of deafness. And so the opening questions in this are all about him having been called back and clearly not having heard a person calling him. And then that person saying, why didn't you? And then him having to explain that. And then the person saying, really? Are you deaf? Prove it to me that you're deaf. And there's a way here where Somebody is not considered to be an authority in their life, and deaf is being read in this context as being negative. Recently I was at an airport and everybody was being stopped going through the customs, and I went up, my Irish passport, pasty white skin, yeah, go on through. And I found myself thinking, what is that? And, you know, feeling guilty won't change that. I can do nothing. Handing myself in and saying, I want you to check me. What do you do in that situation? And I found myself thinking of the vast powers that are at play and the way in which powers pay attention. And our powers are regularly communicating that second last question. You think you're going to go free? And continually reaffirming something. I think there's a fundamental human experience about being believed. And you can track into this by asking groups of people, when have you been disbelieved? And then make all the time in the day you have to listen to everything that unfolds from that. And so many people have stories of being disbelieved, of not being an authority in the story of your own life, and having to be gently defensive with somebody who is aggressively questioning, and finding the way to be 10 times more magnanimous to somebody who has absolutely no interest in being kind towards you in the context of their questioning. And I have found it an opening question with groups of people in group work in the context of conflict over years to say, can everybody here, as we gather together, tell a story of a time when you were disbelieved? And then to think, what is the collective wisdom in the room about what that communicates to us? And what is the human condition that is oriented towards feeling respected when we are believed? Because you can turn the question around again to say, when have you been believed? And what's that like? Miami Airport by Raymond Antrobus. Why didn't you answer me back there? You know how loud these things are on my waist? You don't look deaf. Can you prove it? Do you know sign language? ID? Why didn't I see anyone that looked like you when I was in England? Why were you in Africa? Why don't you look like a teacher? Who are these photos of? Is this your girlfriend? Why doesn't she look English? What was the address you stayed at? What is the colour of the bag you checked in? What was your address again? Is that where we're going to find dope? Why are you checking your phone? Can I take your fingerprints? Why are your palms sweating? You always look this lost. Why did you tell me your bag was red? How did it change colour? What colour are your eyes? How much dope will I find in your bag? Why isn't there dope in your bag? Why did you confuse me? Why did you act strange when there was nothing on you? Would you believe what I've seen in the bags of people like you? You think you're going to go free? What did you not hear?

0: 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Thank you to Penned in the Margins, who published the book and gave us permission to use Raymond's poem. 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Poetry Unbound is
1: Tony Liu,
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0: Tanya Benson loves to bake.
1: What I'm making right now is a 7-Up pound cake from scratch.
0: She bakes for her kids, and last year she turned her passion into a business.
1: I really do take pride in my baking. I just be in my own little zone. This is what brings me comfort.
0: Tanya makes these dense cakes and dainty little muffins that she sells at a cafe.
1: 2 cups.
0: She's a bit of a domestic goddess.
1: Yes, honey, it is delicious. You'll know when the cake is done when you begin to smell it from the table.
0: Tanya runs her baking business out of her home in Detroit. That's a bold move. Tanya doesn't own this home. She's not renting. She doesn't really know who the place belongs to. There just kind of wasn't anyone around who cared enough to stop her when she moved in. She's a squatter.
1: I am very open about squatting. I'm not ashamed. I'm not ashamed about it. Take measuring spoons.
2: My number one.
0: Tanya moved into the house about a year and a half ago with her husband and her 3 kids. Her youngest is only 3.
1: B, C. No one have the guts to squat until you get into a bind where you have a family.
0: For years, the Bensons lived in apartments. But as their family grew, so did their needs. It got hard to keep up with all the monthly expenses, like the energy bill from DTE.
1: The moment you pay $700 in rent, you turn around, here come a DTE bill, you paying that, that's like $400-something. And then next thing you know, like, damn, it's the first of the month already. We got to pay another $700. Like, I'm still trying to pay off DTE.
0: Tanya and her husband were something like 2.5 months behind on their rent. The situation was looking bleak. They had their eyes on this one house for a while. It had a little fire damage and the weeds in the yard were taller than the garage door. But all told, the house looked pretty good. So when their eviction papers came, they didn't wait around for their court date.
1: We moved in here at night. Everything was coming through the back door instead of the front door. The front door, it was boarded up. And the back door was wide open. It was soot all up the walls. It was holes. You can see the tracing from the smoke, well, where cabinets were at.
0: Tanya says people have called her crazy for squatting.
1: We did it the wrong way, but we're doing it the right way. We came in here on someone else's property. We felt like it wasn't a property no more because of how they treated it. We made it our own. That was the right way. That takes guts because people have a tendency when they squat to sneak and hide. We got kids. Ain't nobody got time to be sneaking around.
0: The Bensons live in a neighborhood with several abandoned single-family houses. A lot of them were built not that long ago by a developer on a tax credit-funded building spree. But that developer gave up on the community and pulled out. No one paid the mortgage. No one maintained the houses. The squatters moved in.
1: This here is our bedroom. As you see, it's real simple bed.
0: Since claiming the house, Tanya says they've sunk about $4,000 into fixing the place up. That's money that once went straight to rent.
1: We ripped up the carpet from top to bottom. The kitchen had that laminated, I don't know what type of flooring it was. We ripped that up. We had paid a guy to come in and put in the new drywall, and he put in the insulation for us. That's when we was learning how to do simple home improvement things. This is our laundry room. As you see, we got another stove back here.
0: There's still plenty of work left to do, but the Bensons feel comfortable.
1: Once we got carpet, it put a different sense of home to the house. So when the kids came home from school, they're like, oh, they just started diving into the car. We're like, whoa. I'm like, go ahead. Have fun. Let's take a walk downstairs in the basement. This is the main water line right here.
0: A local nonprofit recently obtained deeds for some of those neglected properties in the neighborhood. It's an organization that supports people with housing issues. Sometimes they help folks in crisis buy the homes they are already living in. So now, after squatting for almost 18 months, the Bensons have a chance to buy the house they've made their home.
1: We get another letter stating that we can become homeowners of the home at a very, they put very twice in the letter. You can get the home at a very, very low cost. You know, as they say, pay attention to the fine print, but that was in bold print.
3: The circuit breaker. We put the circuit.
0: And though it's not yet a done deal, Tanya already seems to feel the pride of homeownership.
1: Come on, let's go upstairs. The most important part of my house is my kitchen. This is where I like to live at. I cook. My kids love my cooking. I bake. The wife likes to dominate the kitchen.
0: This house might have decayed into just another cold, empty shell on the block. This family could have been evicted to a shelter. Now the house is warm. The Bensons are too.
1: We have started small but big things in this house since we've been here. It took a load off of us. That's a come up.
0: For WDET and the Transcend Traveling Workshop, this is Ray Solomon in Detroit.
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5: Good evening and welcome to Yesterday, Today, and Tomorrow, the only program on radio today where the generations get together on a regular basis to discuss, compare, and contrast their ideas on a wide variety of topics. This is the May program, and our topic tonight is the work ethic. I'm happy to have with me and my guest tonight, representing the younger generation, Trey Payne. He's with the Snelling Personnel Department, Personnel Services Department, and he's 26. He'll be representing the younger generation. In the middle generation is Robert Mantione. He's with the Department of Employment Security with the state of Arkansas. He's the division chief in the labor market and information area. Dr. Birdman with the College of Business here at UALR and Department of Management. Okay, and our discussion tonight, as I mentioned, is in the work ethic. Every generation has to go through work. Tonight, we want to begin with the middle generation. A lot of times we kind of go around to the older generation first, but I thought in discussing the work ethic, I'd start with the middle generation. So I'd like to start with you, Robert Mantione, and ask you this basic question. What is the work ethic of your generation, and upon what is it based, and how do you compare it with the other generations?
6: All right. Well, good evening, Bill. First, let me say thank you very much for allowing me to participate in this panel discussion. Let me say that ethics on a whole, if you discuss it as a philosophy, I think can transcend some of the generations. My generation, which I represent, I believe is based on the codes of morality that society has given us. I do think that the code of ethics, if you will, is nothing more than a demonstration of the morality of this generation.
5: And when you compare your generation with the younger generation or the older generation, how do you feel like the middle generation fits in?
6: Well, I think, some of the ethics that might be pinpointed in tonight's discussion probably, like I said, transcends from younger to older generation. The ones I think you're getting at is possibly the ones I might view it differently. For example, with the older generation that came out from World War II, post-World War II, and Korean War, there was probably more of a team philosophy or ethic towards accomplishment, pulling all together to make sure things were done. In my generation, I believe that there is a sense of comparable teamwork. However, in my opinion, some of the younger generation has stemmed a little bit away from that, and there's a little bit more focus on ethics of individual needs.
5: Let's go ahead back to the younger generation then. Trey Payne, how do you analyze for your generation what the work ethic is?
7: My views differ and my feelings might differ a little or not coincide perfectly with the rest of my generation. Being that I wasn't a latchkey kid, I think our generation was dubbed starting the latchkey kid. A lot of single families there, and the kids were responsible for bringing that key to the school. My parents are still happily married. Also, another thing I thought that my views might differ a little were families at that time were stressing loyalty as far as their work, and a lot of, bad times happened, I guess, kind of during the 80s, where businesses had to downsize, and a lot of people had been working for these for 20 years. Saw their parents being letting go as kind of a stab in the back, and didn't feel that loyalty that they should possess that to companies these days. So in my views, that's going to be a little different because I am also part of a family business. Also, the technology that we were brought up on, I think we're more along the lines of the video games. Computers came along a little bit later. I think the younger generation now has gotten a little bit more away from the video games, but the computers, the technology is really, there's 8, 10-year-old kids out there that can do more with computers than a lot of 50-year-old people.
5: How do you, when you look over the group that fits into that younger generation, how do you feel like they are developing their work ethic? Where are they finding their ground for a work ethic? Are they finding it in places other than the home? Well, what I'm hearing you say is more of in the area of how to do things rather than the what's behind why you do something and how far you go with something in terms of, and maybe that's why in the younger generation it takes a while for that to come about. Let's move over to the older generation. Dr. Bert Madden here from UALR. Where does the older generation find its ground in the work ethic?
8: Well, Phil, I also want to thank you for inviting me to appear this evening. The older generation probably has a work ethic based primarily on intangible ethics in the sense of things like honesty, respect for other people, consideration of other people, always striving to do one's best. The intangible aspects of ethics is kind of what we were brought up on. We were not brought up on any type of computers, hardware, things like internet, email was so far removed from what we were used to that we were much more, I think, personal in our relationships when we were younger, one-on-one type relationships, and this translates into a work ethic of personal confrontations, not on a not from a negative sense, but just one-on-one type confrontations with other individuals when we were younger, one-on-one type relationships, and this translates into a work ethic of personal confrontations, not on a

0: So that's what got me thinking about this whole idea about what is intuition, what is mathematics, or what is this primitive version of AI doing?
1: Whoa. So this is circa 2017 AI doing this. And you say today's AI is much more accurate on this kind of problem. It's really helping people in string theory or other parts of algebraic geometry or whatever.
0: So at the time, I became a fanatic. I was like, this is awesome. Let's take, you know, every data set in mathematics you can get your hand on. So I made like 100 friends. Just like, can I have some of your data? And can you explain to me from what branch of mathematics this is coming from? But I am very grateful to being trained as a string theorist, because I know string theory is now a quite controversial thing. But whatever it is, being trained as a string theorist, what it gave him was the opportunities to talk to specialists in different branches of mathematics with somewhat of an ease. I had to learn a little bit of group theory, a little bit of representation theory, a little bit of number theory, a little bit of this, a little bit of that. And of course, not all string theorists are trained this way. But somehow, my upbringing, and especially my PhD supervisor, Amichai Hanani, he always told me to just look at different problems, you know, just be curious all the time. So I basically spent like the last 7 years just making friends and just asking them, can you give me a data? Can you explain to me why is it significant to your field of mathematics? And let's see whether a neural network can do better than your computation. And why would it be doing better than you? And the general mathematics, you know, very open, very receptive to this idea.
1: But I know that there are some mathematicians who feel that this could be a real distortion of our shared culture, right? The great legacy of Euclid is that we can understand what we're doing. When we build up from the axioms, we have clear insight into why theorems are true. We're not in Babylon just empirically noticing the Pythagorean theorem. We're coming up with very clear proofs. And a lot of people champion this as the best thing about math is insight. And so I have friends, and I'm sure you do too, who feel that insight is the ultimate goal in math. For instance, there's an old quote that the goal of numerical analysis is not numbers, it's insight. And like you mentioned, being in an office close to Michael Faraday, I'm in the office where Bill Thurston was, the great topologist.
0: Oh, really? Oh, wow.
1: Yeah. So he wrote this nice article, Proof and Progress in Mathematics, arguing that it's not about churning out one theorem after another like a machine, like Hilbert would have us do. It's about one human being conveying insight to another human being. That's what we're trying to do. These AIs are not giving us insight. They're giving us patterns, but they can't explain themselves yet. They don't tell us how to think. So I'm not sure every mathematician likes this development. What's your take on all that?
0: You're absolutely right. So the initial experiments and the biggest criticism that I got from various people is that, well, fine, you've given me some neural network that can compute 99.99%, not 100, it still gets it wrong sometimes, but 99.99% of a, say, a topology computation. So what? I learn absolutely nothing from this. It's not giving me any new tool that I can use. So because of this, over the years, gosh, 8 years old, could you?
1: Yeah, how old is your kid now?
0: My son is now eight.
1: Yeah, he's eight.
0: Exactly. Oh, I don't want to think about this. Well, but that is why with my colleague here, Misha Burtsev, we try to formulate a more precise and useful thing. So this came from a conference that I was running in 2023 in the Isaac Newton Institute in Cambridge. We basically got some quantum field theorists, we got some number theorists, and we tried to run a 3-month workshop to get everybody together to have a conversation about what's happening here. And during this conference, we were listening to a lecture given by Brian Birch. And we wrote this quick correspondence for Nature, which was entitled The Birch Test. With all this AI-guided discovery, we need something that's a little bit better than what ChatGPT can do. You know, ChatGPT passes the Turing test, so we felt we needed something stronger for math. We called it the AIN for AI discovery. So AIN are the three components of the Birch test. It has to be A for automaticity, so that the conjecture raised by your neural network can't be influenced by humans during its process. It has to be I, interpretable, So how do you interpret an actual human piece of mathematics out of it? And then N has to be non-trivial.

0: trivial in the sense that it has to galvanize an actual research topic precise enough for humans to work on. So far, nothing has passed the Birch test in its entirety. But of course, there are things that come close to it. There was this beautiful paper by the DeepMind collaboration in 2022, where they had this knot invariance.
1: Right.
0: They were using saliency tests, and they got a new formula for the Jones polynomial. So that one is automatic because they got different things that did a saliency test. It was certainly interpretable because they got a formula out of it. It wasn't non-trivial enough in the sense that a conjecture that they raised, they were able to prove it themselves within a month. So you test different things, like this murmuration thing that I was working with Oliver and Lee and Posnikov, where we raised the conjecture in the distribution of L functions. That one passed the interpretability test because it was a precise formula. It was non-trivial in the sense that it's still open. The parts of this conjecture have been proven, but not all of it. But it fails the A test because we were kind of mucking around. We didn't say, well, here's the data for 3 million elliptic curves and hit the return button, do whatever. We were guiding us. So we were choosing different algorithms, but ultimately it led to a conjecture that was very counterintuitive. It was beyond what we could intuit because it was such high dimensions. Even specialists like Peter Sarnak, the god of analytic number theory, when we wrote a letter to him, Sarnak said, I've never seen a conjecture like this. If Sarnak doesn't know the proof of this, that's probably a hard one. So he's still working on it with his team of students, and we're still working on it together. So it's kind of interesting. So to your question about what merits a truly good AI-assisted discovery, I think, you know, at least it must pass the Birch test.
1: I had not heard about the Birch test before. Well, as you may know, if you follow any of the discussions about math education, there's a movement these days to introduce more data science into education. People make the argument that what you need to be an informed citizen in the 21st century is an ability to work with numbers, read charts, have a feeling about probability and risk and uncertainty. And by this line of reasoning, since there's only so many hours in the day, something in the classical math education may need to go. A lot of people are pointing their finger at things like trigonometry and even maybe geometry in favor of a more data-oriented curriculum. What do you think about any of that?
0: I think it is certainly important to learn data science. To the modern human, it's inevitable. An education won't be complete without a basic understanding of machine learning algorithms and a little bit of statistical inferencing from data. But there's something about teaching mathematical rigor, not necessarily at a university level, but just at a generalist level. There is value in teaching this mathematical rigor because it sharpens the human mind and teaches us about where we came from, about how we're human. You know, I had this wonderful conversation with the great Andrew Wiles about the advance of AI, is when AI is going to replace mathematicians. And he gave a very good answer, which is, he says, well, you know, the calculator has made completely effectively obsolete any need for arithmetic. Why would you ever want to do that? And yet we still teach 4- and 5-year-olds arithmetic because that's what makes us human. And of course, there's some other stuff that can do arithmetic better than us. And yet, just in terms of shaping the neural pathways of our minds, teaching kids that is important.
1: It's a deep answer. Well, our show is The Joy of Why. What is it about your research or about being a mathematician and a physicist that brings you joy?
0: Well, I mean, I'm going to give, of course, the stock answer, the beauty of the subject, the joy of understanding. It's interesting now that I got into this whole field as a teenager, trying to understand the workings of the universe. But now I think the universe is so vast, I've given up trying to understand it. But I've gotten more and more interested in just the pure beauty of the mathematics itself. What I do understand is, well, here's a theorem that I can try to prove, or here's a calculation that is very inherently beautiful. And I think the only thing more beautiful than doing mathematics is making a lot of friends to do mathematics together. Like here on a blackboard, you make a new friend, or you catch up with an old friend just on this board, and you just You talk about this beautiful thing that Euclid would have done with chalk from centuries ago. And that sense of human community is also an amazing feeling.
1: It is community, right? And as you say, community across the centuries, that you can feel like, in a way, you're communing with Euclid and Pythagoras and the Babylonians.
0: Yeah, like when you write on your blackboard, you know, that was the blackboard that Thurston wrote on. That's a beautiful thing to do.
1: Well, we've been speaking here with Yongwei He. I'm really glad to get to know you and wish we could have talked for hours more. Thanks again for being with us on The Joy of Why.
0: Thank you very much. It's been great fun.
2: That's a very sweet image, working at the chalkboard. It's still the best technology. It really is. Chalk on a nice smooth board is magical. And the old boards, I don't know if you know this, but I actually salvaged one when Columbia was tearing apart some building, are pressed glass. It's like a bottled glass, like crushed.
1: Really?
2: And they're so smooth to write on. And it's not like chalkboard paint or anything like that. They're just a pleasure. And that is still the best technology.
1: I'd be curious to hear your reaction to this question of artificial intelligence and what it will do for math and, let's say, very arcane parts of physics. Suppose the scenario does come to pass that the best theorems some decades from now, or maybe even sooner, are theorems proved and even created by machines. The machines have left us so far in the dust. Will it still be fun to do math? Will it be worth doing?
2: I think that I do math that other people understand until I understand it, right? So it's not trying to learn just something as basic as geometry, as we were discussing. I'm not satisfied with the fact that the world understands geometry, therefore I don't have to. That doesn't really work like that. I still try to learn it, right? I still try to understand it. I still try to acquire it. It's not as though, oh, well, somebody else has it in their brain, therefore it doesn't need to be in my brain. It's almost the opposite. It should kind of be touching all of our minds, right? You know, it's this one thing we all can share. And just by doing these thought experiments of trying to understand a circle or a triangle or a square. So I guess if a superintelligence solves some quantum gravity problem or understands the space-time geometry of the whole universe, I'm not done. I've got to understand it too.
1: All right. Well, good luck. That's optimistic. And I'll see you back here next time.
2: All right. See you next time. Thanks for listening. If you're enjoying The Joy of Why and you're not already subscribed, hit the subscribe or follow button where you're listening. You can also leave a review for the show. It helps people find this podcast. 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
1: 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The production team is Caitlin Faltz, Livia Brock, Genevieve Sponsler, and Merritt Jacob. 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Our theme music is from APM Music. The episode art is by Peter Greenwood, and our logo is by Jackie King and Christina Armitage. Special thanks to the Columbia Journalism School and the Cornell Broadcast Studios. I'm your host, Steve Strogatz. If you have any questions or comments for us, please email us at quanta@simonsfoundation.org.

0: One morning I heard the people on the news talking about a football game that they called the Super Bowl that had been played the day before. I called my friend Julian and asked him if he'd watched it, and he said he had. When I asked him what happened, I was not surprised to hear him say that he fell asleep. This is good. What else is television for? I'm Robert Skoglund in Tents Harbor, Maine.
1: Welcome to The Global Guru. I'm Rachel Louise Snyder. Each week we ask one simple question, just one, about somewhere in the world. Today we're in Sicily asking, what's the tarantella?
2: Tarantella comes from the word for a kind of spider, tarantula. It's a very small spider that's found all throughout southern Italy.
1: This is Michela Mussolino, a professional singer describing the literal translation of tarantella. But the tarantella, as she learned it from her Italian family, is less arachnology and more artistry.
2: The tarantella is a dance that's danced all throughout southern Italy in various forms in different regions. The Sicilian tarantella is a dance, a beautiful folk dance.
1: In Sicily, it's a joyous dance. It's all about
2: the party. It's all about who you're there with.
1: She explains how it looks.
2: Like so many folk dances, it's danced in a circle. You have a group of people. The dance sometimes goes clockwise. The dance sometimes goes counterclockwise. But there's always that circular movement.
1: The steps are small hops.
2: The feet are always kept low to the ground. There's always a connection to the earth because it's believed that it's a dance that came from the earth.
1: And not just the earth, but from the creepy crawlies sharing the earth.
2: As people worked in the fields, they would be bitten by a spider. And they would have to dance to release the poison.
1: That actually seems like it would do exactly the opposite. Like it would spread the poison faster or further.
2: Somehow it would release the poison, don't it? That was always the story they told us when we were kids. You know, this is the dance you dance when you get bit by the spider.
1: Despite the mythical origins, the tarantella holds centuries of multiculturalism.
2: These are steps that go back to antiquity because they were so natural. But then each culture came and added a little bit the melody. Sometimes the melodies sound almost Spanish. Sometimes they sound almost Greek. Sometimes you can hear a little bit of the Arab influence in it.
1: Michela says each region dances the tarantella a little differently. In Sicily, though,
2: your body movement is much more open. There's a lot more movement of the upper body. There's a lot more facial contact. There's just a lot more rejoicing in it.
1: Despite the differences and the adaptations over the years, there's one thing all dancers of the tarantella have in common.
2: You're doing something your great-great-great-grandparents did, even though these are people you have never met. These are, you know, things you have, steps you may have never done. It's a beautiful tradition.
1: The Global Guru was produced in association with American University's College of Arts and Sciences and WAMU 88.5 in Washington, D.C. 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Music for this week's show came from Michela Mussolino's own collection at www.michelamussolino.com. 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I'm Rachel Louise Snyder. 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
3: This is Bird Note. Snowy owls are glamour birds. When some fly south from the Arctic to adorn fence posts and driftwood logs in the northern United States, people turn up in flocks to see them. But these owls are infrequent visitors to the lower 48, even in winter. Most snowy owls stay in the Arctic all year long, hunting through both the long hours of summer and the darkness of winter. So, what time of day do snowy owls hunt when they come south? Are they diurnal, or daytime hunters, or nocturnal ones? Where the big owls winter farther south, many hunt from dusk into night. During the day, they often stand on the same perch, snoozing on and off. But around sunset, the white-feathered hunters begin to appear restless, fluffing their feathers and gliding from perch to perch. As dusk sets in, these opportunists fly out to seek their prey, rodents and rabbits in the fields, ducks and shorebirds along the coasts. They will even fly out over the water to take sleeping seabirds. Have you seen a snowy owl in your neck of the woods? Share a photo on our Facebook page at Bird Note Radio. 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
5: The sun is red, and I eat peanut butter near a bone-dry cattle trough in a dining chair in the high Nevada August desert. The day before, I woke up wet in the misty rain over Pando Aspen Grove and breathed in life from the world's largest living organism, a massive clone forest. Today, I breathe in the death of a different forest, burning hundreds of miles away and entering my lungs as a thin, then heavy, gray sadness. Antelope, Monitor, the Big Smoky Valley, I cut north, then west on Highway 50, and the loneliest road in America unfurls in front of me, a black carpet, heading into the smoky sunset.

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Stories that remind you that the world is bigger than you think, but smaller than it feels.

0: In 1962, James Felder thought his fate had been sealed. He was drafted into the Army and was told to report to a base near where he was living in South Carolina for training. He spent 6 months there, and then...
1: They shipped me up to Washington, D.C. to try out for the Army Honor Guard. And I made the cut, and I spent the next 18 months at Fort Myer, burying the dead in Arlington National Cemetery. I did a total of 1,100 funerals during that period of time.
0: Wow. You may not know the Honor Guard by name, but you've probably seen them.
1: One section is for the flag bearers and the guys who do the drill teams, who twirl in the rifles and so forth. The second unit is the casket bearer team. That was my unit. Third unit are the guys who fire the weapons at gravesite just before the bugle plays taps. The fourth unit is the tomb guards. They're the ones who march across the Tomb of the Unknown Soldier 24 hours a day.
0: As you can probably tell, military burials at Arlington National Cemetery have a certain degree of fanfare to them, and James Felder participated in a lot of them.
1: We hold the flag over the casket. The priest or rabbi does the ritual, and we fold a flag, present it to the family, and we move on to the next grave site. So there were some days we would do 10 funerals in the same day.
0: Even so, James Felder remembers some quite clearly.
1: Medgar Evers.
0: Oh, wow.
1: June 1963, he was assassinated.